0: Welcome to Gospel Truth with Andrew Womack, a teaching ministry emphasizing God's unconditional love and grace. This special teaching on the true gospel was recorded at the 2012 Grace and Faith Conference in the UK. And now, here's Andrew.
1: Galatians chapter 5, verse 4 says, "...that whosoever of you are justified by the law, Christ is become of no effect unto you." You can void the grace of God. And so there is what God does, and then there's what you do. There's a balance between those two. And this is hard for some people to get. I don't know exactly why. To me, I don't have a problem with it. I don't know if it's because I've meditated on it so much or whatever, but there's some people that it's either I've got to do it, I've got to do everything, or God's got to do it, but they can't seem to marry these two together and match it and realize that there's a part that God does and there's a part that you do. To me, that is perfect balance. You know, the building that we have in the United States, we bought that building for $3.2 million. And then there was going to be $3.2 million worth of renovation on it. And I was trying to get a loan to do that, and it just wasn't working. And after 9 months, the banker says, "Let's go back and start all over again." And all I could see was another 9 months. And I said, "This is not right." I prayed about it, and the Lord spoke to me, and He says, "The reason nothing has worked is because I don't want you to take out a loan. Your partners are your bank, and your partners are going to do this debt-free." And did you know when the Lord spoke that to me, that was a big deal, because at that time, $3.2 million at the rate we had been saving money, and plus we had just expanded our ministry. I had doubled my television bill. And it took a miracle for us just to make that payment. And then to come up with $3.2 million extra, I sat down and multiplied it out. And at the way we had been saving money and increasing, it would have taken me over 100 years to come up with $3.2 million. And when the Lord spoke to me and said, "You aren't going to take out a loan, your partners are going to supply it," I thought, "God, if I commit to this," and you know, the Bible says a godly man will swear to his own hurt and change not. And I said, "If I tell people I'm going to do this debt free and then they don't respond, this is totally going to kill my ministry. I'll never be able to overcome this because at the rate it's been coming in, take me 100 years to raise $3.2 million. So it was serious. And I thought about it and prayed about it for 2 weeks. Finally was determined that that's what God told me to do. And I just told people, I said, "We aren't going to take out a loan. We're going to do this debt-free." And I committed myself to that course of action. And I believe that that's what God told me to do. But you know what? I knew that there was going to have to be something on my part that I had to do. I knew that I was going to have to communicate this to my partners and let people know what was going on, because God said that's how this money was going to come. But rather than me just doing something and writing a letter or, you know, going on TV or doing something and telling people about the situation, I didn't want that burden and responsibility being on me. It was on God. And so I just waited. And I waited. I forgot what it was. It was 3 or 4 months. I didn't tell anybody anything. I didn't say anything. And then finally, the Lord spoke to me. It's a long story, but He told me exactly how to share with my partners, what to say. I wrote this letter. I shared it with them. And in 14 months, $3.2 million came in, and we paid for all that renovation debt-free. And it was an absolute blessing. But see, there was something I had to do. If I would have just said, "Well, I believe God's going to pay for it," and then I don't respond, I don't do anything. Did you know God wasn't going to manufacture that money? It wasn't going to drop out of heaven. God doesn't create money. He doesn't counterfeit money. That's against the law. The Bible says, "Give and it shall be given unto you, good measure, pressed down, shaken together, and running over, shall men give into your bosom." God uses people to get money to you. God doesn't have money. Deuteronomy 8:18 says that he gives you the power to get wealth. He doesn't give you wealth. He gives you the power, an anointing, an ability to get wealth. God's not going to just give you money. You can't pray and then money just appear in your wallet. There's actually an example recently in the United States where somebody was praying for God to bless them and something like $70,000 showed up in their bank account. And so they spent it. And then they found out it was a bank mistake. And guess what? They were put in jail for stealing. That wasn't their money. If money just shows up in your bank account, somebody made a mistake and you're stealing to spend money that you didn't get. I just popped some of y'all's bubble. This is what you've been praying for. God's not going to just give you money. It's not going to fall out of the sky. God's going to use people to get it to you. People are the ones that have money, and God gives you power and anointing to get money, but he doesn't give you money. So God wasn't going to just supernaturally give me this money. He was going to do it, but there was something I had to do, but I didn't want to just be doing it on my own. I wanted to be doing it at his leading. It was him doing it, and I just knew he was going to flow through me and somehow or another communicate through me in a way that would touch people. And so I waited, even after people on my staff were saying, you got to communicate. You got to do something. We've got money that needs to be spent, and you hadn't even let your partners know yet. And so you know what? I just waited until I heard something from God. And then once I heard from God, I responded. But see, that wasn't me that made it come to pass. It was God, and I was responding to him. There's a balance between those two. People tend to go to one side or the other. Either they're going to take the responsibility and they say, I've got to do something. I've got to make this happen. And so you go out in your own strength and power and you do something trying to make God move. That is absolutely wrong. There's people that come and say, oh, God, bless this business. Oh, God, bless this. I think that's an absolutely wrong approach. What you ought to do is say, Father, what do you want me to do? What are your plans for my life? And if the Lord shows you his will for your life and tells you to do something, then you go do it, and you'll never have to ask God to bless it because he's the one that told you to do it. And anytime God says, come, like he did to Peter, he said, come, in that one word, come, was enough power to walk on top of the water. If God tells you to do something, there is power in that word that will get you to where you need to go. So instead of you doing your thing and asking God to bless it, say, God, what is your thing? What do you want me to do? What did you make me for? And when the Lord tells you to do something, you just do it and you never have to ask God's blessing on it. You just respond. And when he tells you to do something, you do it. See, here's the balance. It's not you doing something and trying to get God to bless it, but you find out what God has already done, what he's told you to do, and then you cooperate. And say, all right, like in my situation, God, you told me that you're going to pay for this building debt free. And so I'm responding to that. I've already made the commitment to do it. Now, what do you want me to do? How do you want me to share? And I waited until God spoke to me. And when God spoke to me, then I did what he said. But I didn't do anything until he told me. Can y'all see that? That's powerful. And there is a balance here, and most people don't strike this balance. Either they're going to say, well, it's all up to God. I'm just trusting him. And so you sit down and watch as the stomach turns on the television. You don't seek the Lord. You don't pray. You don't do anything because it's all up to God. I'm not taking any responsibility. You'll die doing that. Or they'll go to the other extreme to where I've got to do something. I'm going to go out here and you work two jobs, three jobs. You do everything. You work your fingers to the bone. You stay up and fast and pray all night long trying to get God to do something. And you take all of the responsibility and hope that God responds to you. That's wrong too. Both of those are wrong. There's extremes on both sides. But the proper way is to say, Father, it's your problem. You are the one that has to take care of this. You've got to show me. But then you just rest in Him. And when He tells you something, you realize there's something you do. But it's just you responding to Him. It's you just cooperating and recognizing that His power is going to flow through you. Ephesians chapter 3, verse 20 says, Now unto Him who is able to do exceeding abundantly above all we ask or think. And most people stop right there and put a period. And you'll hear people quote and say, God is able to do exceeding abundantly above all we ask or think. That's not true. It goes on to say, according to the power that works in us. The word according to means in proportion to or to the degree of the power that works in us. God is only able to do things through people. That's the way He set it up. He said, all power in heaven and earth is given unto me. And then He says, now go ye therefore. He transferred that authority and power to us. And God will not move without flowing through people. That's offensive to some people because, again, religion has said, oh no, God just sovereignly moves and God does things. That's not what the Word of God teaches. I could prove this from 1,000 passages of Scripture. Just one real simple thing. It says in Acts chapter 1, verse 8, He talked to His disciples and He says, you shall receive power after that the Holy Ghost has come upon you, and you shall be witnesses unto me in Jerusalem and in Judea and in Samaria and unto the uttermost parts of the earth. God gave His disciples the power and the authority to go share the gospel, to heal the sick, to cast out devils, and to preach the gospel. And if we don't do it, it won't get done. And to prove that, the 10th chapter of the book of Acts, an angel appeared unto Cornelius, a man who was not a Jew. He was a Gentile, and he was seeking God, and an angel appeared unto him. But the angel didn't tell him how to get saved.
0: That's all the time we have for today, but be sure and tune in again as Andrew continues to teach on the true gospel.
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0: It's good to be with you again as we draw near to the close of another week. Our theme this week has been From Curse to Blessing. I trust you found it helpful and inspiring. If so, please take time to write to me, even if it's only a brief note. Before I finish this talk, we'll be giving you a mailing address to which you can write. It means a great deal to me to hear how this radio ministry of mine has been helping you and blessing you. So please, take time to write, even if it's only a brief personal note. Write today. Now, back to our theme, From Curse to Blessing. Yesterday I explained that there is always a cause for both blessings and curses. In each case, the primary root cause is always simple. For a blessing, listening to and obeying God's voice. For a curse, not listening to and not obeying God's voice. I need to say that again. The primary cause of all blessings is listening to and obeying God's voice. The primary cause of all curses is not listening to and not obeying God's voice. But from these root causes, there spring many different kinds of behavior which are secondary causes of curses. I listed some such causes in my talk yesterday that are stated in Deuteronomy chapter 27, verses 15 through 26, and I summed them up in four main categories. First, idolatry, false gods, and the occult. Second, dishonoring parents. Third, illicit or unnatural sex. And fourth, injustice to the weak or helpless. And as a specific contemporary example of the last, I cited the practice of abortion, which is as glaring an example as you could ever find of injustice to the weak and the helpless, and which inevitably brings a curse with it. Today I'm going to share with you some major specific causes of curses revealed in the Bible, beyond those which I've already shared. First, I'll turn to Jeremiah 17, verses 5 and 6, which states a reason for a curse which most people, even many Christians, have failed to notice, and consequently they've come under the very curse against which they're warned. This is it. Thus says the Lord, cursed is the man who trusts in man, and makes flesh his strength, and whose heart departs from the Lord. For he shall be like a shrub in the desert, and shall not see when good comes, but shall inhabit the parched places in the wilderness, in a salt land which is not inhabited. Let me say that that picture of the shrub in the desert is typical of a curse. Blessing goes all around, others prosper, others succeed, but the person under a curse is like a shrub in the desert who never sees when good comes. Now what is the cause? It's very simple. It's trusting in man, and first and foremost, remember, you're man. It's trusting in yourself, making flesh your strength, relying on your own natural ability, cleverness, education, whatever, and in doing so, your heart departs from the Lord. This brings a curse. This is the reason why many individual Christians, and even more, many churches have lost their blessing. Because they started in the grace of God, they started with supernatural blessing and anointing, supernatural faith, they had supernatural conversion, supernatural power to overcome evil, to lead lives of godliness, and then they've gone back to just plain human morality, organization, education, whatever. Now, none of those things are wrong, but to trust in those things brings anybody, whether it's an individual or a church, under the curse of God. Paul dealt with the same theme in Galatians 3, verses 1 and 3. O foolish Galatians, who has bewitched you that you should not obey the truth before whose eyes Jesus Christ was clearly portrayed among you as crucified? This only I want to learn from you. Did you receive the Spirit by the works of the law or by the hearing of faith? Are you so foolish? Having begun in the Spirit, are you now being made perfect by the flesh? That's the essence of the problem. Beginning in the Spirit and the level of God's supernatural grace and ability, and then going back to relying on our own carnal efforts, morality, education, cleverness, programs, finance, whatever it may be. And if you follow Paul's teaching in that third chapter, you get to the place in verses 13 and 14 that we've referred to many times, where he speaks about the curse and the blessing. In other words, going back to legalism, to works, to seeking to achieve righteousness with God by your own efforts, brings you under a curse. I think that's a major problem of countless Christian denominations and organizations today. They are under a curse and they don't know what they're struggling with or what the cause for it is. And then again, in Zechariah chapter 5, verses 1 through 4, the prophet had a vision of a flying scroll with a curse on either side of it. The curse on one side was for stealing, the other side was for perjury. And in his vision he saw this scroll going into people's houses and taking up its place in their houses. And as a result, the houses disintegrated. They just rotted. They fell apart. Again, that's typical of what a curse does. It just destroys everything around it. But notice, two causes for curses, stealing and perjury. And then again in Malachi, the prophet deals with another thing that brings a curse on people. In Malachi chapter 1, verse 14, "But cursed be the deceiver who has in his flock a male and makes a vow, but sacrifices to the Lord what is blemished." What's the cause of the curse there? You've promised God to do something, to give him something, and then you draw back on your promise and you're stingy with God. That brings a curse. Let me tell you, dear friends, don't be stingy with God. When I see people put miserable sums in church offerings, I just ache for them. They're being stingy with God. They're bringing a curse upon themselves. Let me tell you this very gently. God doesn't need your tips. If all you're going to put in the offering is a tip, you'd better not put anything. And then in Malachi 3, verses 8 through 10, Malachi returns to this theme. "Will a man rob God? Yet you have robbed me. But you say, in what way have we robbed you? In tithes and offerings. You are cursed with a curse, for you have robbed me, even this whole nation." What brought a curse upon them? Being stingy with God, withholding the offerings due to God. And then Malachi tells them the remedy. "Bring all the tithes into the storehouse, that there may be food in my house, and prove me now in this, says the Lord of hosts, if I will not open for you the windows of heaven and pour out for you such a blessing that there will not be room enough to receive it." There's the antithesis. The cause for the curse is stinginess with God. The cause for the promised blessing is being generous, being liberal with God. Why should we deny ourselves the blessing? Why should we come under the curse of stinginess in our dealings with God when he has so freely promised us his blessing if we'll just be open and generous with him? And then I want to give an example of a curse pronounced by a man representing God. The man is Joshua. And it's pronounced in Joshua chapter 6, verse 26. After the destruction by Israel of the city of Jericho, this is what Joshua said. Joshua charged them at that time, saying, "Cursed be the man before the Lord who rises up and builds this city Jericho. He shall lay its foundation with his firstborn, and with his youngest he shall set up its gates." Now, people might have forgotten that. Centuries passed. About 500 years later in the history of Israel, a certain man named Hiel of Bethel did the very thing against which Joshua had pronounced a curse. He rebuilt Jericho. And this is what it says about him in 1 Kings chapter 16, verse 34. "In his days," that's the days of Ahab, "Hiel the Bethelite built Jericho. He laid its foundations with the loss of Abiram, his firstborn, and set up its gates with the loss of his youngest son, Segub, according to the word of the Lord which he spoke by Joshua the son of Nun." Notice, this man did what Joshua had put a curse upon. In the power of God, he rebuilt Jericho, cost him the lives of his two sons. Words that had been spoken 500 years earlier resulted in the death of those two young men. Can you picture the doctors of the day analyzing the death of these two young men? What would they discover? Would they understand that it was due to words spoken by a servant of God 500 years later? Can you see how we are often wrestling with things in our lifetime of which the cause may go back many, many centuries? And then one final example of a curse is Jesus and the fig tree. He went to a fig tree looking for figs to eat. He found none because it was not the season for the figs. And he said, "Let no one eat fruit from you ever again." That's all he did. He just spoke to the tree. Some people would consider it crazy to speak to a tree, but he spoke to the tree. But let me tell you this, the tree felt the impact of what Jesus said. Because in a little later on in the same passage, it says, "Now in the morning, as the disciples passed by, they saw the fig tree dried up from the roots. And Peter, remembering, said to Jesus, 'Rabbi, look, the fig tree which you cursed has withered away.'" That's powerful. Jesus didn't lay his hand on the fig tree. He didn't take an axe to the fig tree. But in the Spirit of God, he spoke words charged with supernatural power. And within 24 hours, those words caused a fig tree to wither. That's the power of both curses and blessings. They are words charged with supernatural power. And they are the source of many things that happen in our life.
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0: We're going to read what you call the revival psalm today, Colin, Psalm 85. Why do you call it this?
1: Well, because it's about revival. And it's about revival not just at a personal level, but at a national level. I believe God wants to move in a sovereign way in nations. We've experienced in Kingdom Faith local revivals at various times in our history. But it's time to have a national revival. There hasn't been one in living memory. We can look back to, the Welsh revival, but that's more than 100 years ago now. We can think of the Highlands revival in the early 50s, but that was just in the Western Isles of Scotland. There are individual churches that have had revivals. There have been moves of the Spirit that some people have called revivals, but I don't think properly have been revival. But let's read this psalm, because I think it points us to some great truths if we really do want to see a sovereign move of God in our nation. You showed favor to your land, O Lord. You restored the fortunes of Jacob. Now, that's the fruit of revival. Now, what is involved in it? You forgave the iniquity of your people and covered all their sins. In revival, the whole standards of society change. Things that are tolerated now become intolerable, not just from a legalistic point of view, but because they are seen to be the sin that they are. There are many things that happen in our society today that aren't called sin, but in God's sight are sin. Because God's standards don't change. The standards of the world may change, standards of society may change, even what is politically correct may change from time to time, but God's standards never change. So in times of revival, sin is seen to be what it is. And not only is there therefore a great conviction of sin, but people are set free, and they're set free and are forgiven for their sins. You forgave the iniquity of your people and covered all their sins. You set aside all your wrath and turned from your fierce anger. We have to remember that God hates sin, and his judgment is upon sinners. We are spared the judgment that we deserve only because of the mercy of God, that we are living in this time between the two comings of Jesus. He came as our Savior. He did everything that was necessary in order for us to be forgiven and to have relationship with God and be restored to his purposes. And he will come again to establish a new heaven and a new earth. During this time in between, there is the opportunity for men to turn away from their ways, to repent, to embrace the will and purpose of God, to become part of his eternal kingdom. And, there are times when the nation is closer to God than it is now. I mean, we can look back even at the history of Britain and see times when the word of God was really revered and honored, and people wanted to walk in integrity, and there was much holiness in the church, things that are sadly lacking today. And so the psalmist says in verse 4, "Restore us again, O God, our Savior, and put away your displeasure towards us. Will you be angry with us forever? Will you prolong your anger through all generations? Will you not revive us again, that your people may rejoice in you?" Now, we saw in verse 1 that the fruit of revival is that God's favor, God's grace is seen in the land. The fortunes of the land, of the nation, are restored. We've seen that personally, sins are forgiven. But you see, joy is restored to people's lives. Because when you're in right standing with God, you have peace with God, but also you know his joy. Your joy is full. And so in verse 7, "Show us your unfailing love, O Lord, and grant us your salvation." Now, all this is like a prayer for revival. So how are we going to proceed in the situation where we are now to get towards that point? Well, in verse 8, the psalmist says, "I will listen to what God the Lord will say." He promises peace to his people, his saints. His saints, of course, are all those who believe in the Lord Jesus Christ and have been born again. But let them not return to folly. Now, folly or foolishness is returning to their own ways. Wisdom is to walk in the ways of the Lord. So then in verse 9, surely his salvation is near those who fear him, that his glory may dwell in our land. Now, I believe, you know, God's call upon the church is to live in the fear of God, is to honor him in all things, is to walk in righteousness, holiness, and integrity with him. Now, that's not just so that our lives can be blessed or that we can be part of a good church, but so that his glory may dwell in the land. So what happens in the lives of a revived people? Love and faithfulness meet together. Righteousness and peace kiss each other. Faithfulness springs forth from the earth, and righteousness looks down from heaven. The Lord will indeed give what is good, and our land will yield its harvest. Righteousness goes before him and prepares the way for his steps. You see, if we're to see revival, we have to do more than want revival. We have to do more than pray for revival. We have to let the Lord bring our lives into his order. And there are these qualities that come together in our life: love, faithfulness, righteousness, and peace. We are to love God with all of our hearts. We're to love our neighbor as ourselves. We're to love one another as he has loved us. Faithfulness, I think, is a very rare commodity among God's people these days. I don't like to say that, but I think it's very true. Faithfulness in prayer, faithfulness in our obedience, faithfulness in our relationships. Righteousness prepares the way for his steps. In other words, when we really want to be a righteous people, God moves in our hearts and lives in such a way to enable us to be a righteous people. You see, how can the church speak to the unrighteous world unless the church, God's own people, are living in righteousness? What do a disobedient people have to say to a disobedient world? What does an unholy people have to say to an unholy world? You see, a church is called to be salt for the earth, light for the world, a city set on the hill that cannot be hidden. In other words, God wants to do this work of revival in his church so that then the nation will be blessed, that the Lord will give what is good, not only to the church, but to the nation, and our land will yield its harvest. What is that harvest? It's the souls of the millions of people. Yes, millions in times of revival. Millions can come to the Lord, and the glory of God will dwell in our land. I mean, I live for this, Julia. I pray for this, but at the same time, I know that I have to keep my life in the right place with God so that he can use me for his revival purposes. And this is what we stand for in Kingdom Faith. You know, we are a revival church. We live for revival. And that's a high calling. It's a great calling, but it's not an easy calling either, because, you know, we can all have wonderful moves of God, but it's sustaining those moves. It's keeping in the place with God so that we can have a real impact on the nation. Because sort of temporary times of blessing in the churches are great in one way, at one level. But if they don't lead to effective change in the nation, then they're some way short of God's intended purpose.
0: The psalmist mentions in verse 8 in this Psalm 85 that he will listen to what God, the Lord, will say. So what about this listening?
1: Well, the Holy Spirit is the agent, if I can put it that way, of revival. There's no revival without the work of the Holy Spirit. He is the one who revives the people. But the Holy Spirit is also the one who leads us. He leads us in the way we are to go. He leads us and guides us into all truth. So it's important to listen to what the Holy Spirit is saying. I once asked a man who had a revival church in South America of 150,000 people. I said, in one sentence, how would you sum up revival? I mean, the most important thing about revival. He said, well, the most important thing is that you listen to the Holy Spirit and do what he says. And that's because the Holy Spirit always wants to bring revival in our personal lives, in the church, and in the nation. So we're not going to do it by any devices of our own. We're not going to be able to work out some method whereby we can bless the church and bless the nation. It's got to be the work of the Spirit. Therefore, the Spirit has to have the initiative, the Spirit has to be in control, and we have to be in that place of being rightly submitted to him in all things.
0: So in the final minute, Colin, just some hints about listening. How do we know that the voice we're hearing is the voice of the Holy Spirit?
1: Well, we need to test everything we hear by the Word of God. And you can be sure that if what we hear is leading us into these things that come together, into love, faithfulness, righteousness, peace, then they certainly do come from the Lord. And, of course, this is the way in which the Holy Spirit wants to lead us, because this is the way of revival.
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0: 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Rod, hello and welcome, and thank you for coming to talk to us.
1: It's an absolute pleasure. I've been really looking forward to just sharing and chatting with you.
0: Great. That's what we'd like. Now, could you tell our listeners what prompted you to write your book, The Real Deal, and what is The Real Deal?
1: Yeah, what prompted me really is 22 years ago, I found myself in a really dark place. I didn't think there was any hope for my situation, as we'll probably chat through later. You know, I was in a lot of addiction, crime, facing prison, not really knowing if there was any hope for my situation. And during that sort of dark period, which was a very long period, coming to the end of that, I read some testimony books of people whose lives were ravaged by addiction. The criminal world, extreme violence, and I was reading about how their lives were transformed by the power of God, and that got me on a journey of discovering God myself that we'll come to it in a moment. So when I wrote the book, The Real Deal, I wanted people in prison, people outside of prison, to know that there was hope for their situation, because books like that were a big link in the chain of me finding transformation.
0: And very important.
1: Yes. Absolutely. Very, very important. So The Real Deal is the title of my book. Just recently, in April, a 10-year anniversary edition has been released. It has an extra two chapters, an extra 8,000 words, and really just focuses on the last 10 years, because I always tell people the adventure with God never stops. When you put him first, he continues to do miracles. So in the additional two chapters, there's some really inspiring, some challenging testimonies of what God has done in mine and my family's life over the last 10 years.
0: Wonderful, wonderful. Rod, can I take you back to how your remarkable story began? You were brought up in South Wales, I believe. And was it a happy family?
1: To be honest, I did have, you know, compared to perhaps a lot of people, a very happy childhood. It wasn't perfect. But I grew up in a loving sort of family environment. I was brought up to go to church, so taught good Christian values from a young age. My dad was a policeman. My mum worked for the police force as a secretary to the chief of police in Swansea. So from a young age, I knew the difference between right and wrong in relation to the law. My experience of church growing up was good. Lots of fond memories, seen authentic Christianity in action, especially when my parents' marriage unfortunately broke down when I was four. My dad ended up leaving the family home, but even though that did happen, their relationship still remained as amicable as it could. That's not always the case, but it was for our situation, and both my mum and dad remained, you know, healthy, good influences in mine and my older sister's life. So lots of really happy, good memories growing up in South Wales up until the age of 10.
0: You eventually moved to Guernsey, I believe, is that right?
1: That's correct. So my mum married a man from Guernsey. My stepdad, still my stepdad today, amazing. Again, my stepmom and my stepdad, you couldn't ask for best step-parents. That's not always the case either. So blessed in that regard. So we moved to Guernsey when I was 10. My stepdad had his own business in Guernsey, done really well. So we started a brand new life in a beautiful island called Guernsey, part of the Channel Islands.
0: What happened when you were there? You were away from your friends back on the mainland, and also from church. How did you get on with people on the island?
1: Yeah, so my stepdad was a Christian as well. So we continued to go to church, made new friends at church. Even though I went to church for quite regularly, probably up until the age of 16, I'd never made that commitment myself to become a Christian. It was fine for my family, but I didn't really want the God stuff for my life. I didn't really know if I really believed or not. So I was always on that sort of up and down journey, trying to process what it all meant, but it didn't really go deep into my heart. And So in Guernsey, you know, I made friends quite quickly. I did the school thing, the education thing, got my GCSEs. And, you know, it's a beautiful island. And again, brought up in a loving family environment as well, with my stepdad treating me like his own children. And so, yeah, lots of happy memories. And it was probably up until the age of 16, actually, that where I probably led quite a sheltered life. And then that's when things started to change direction in my life. I started to make some unwise decisions, and that was the time that I moved away from church. I stopped started to sort of move away from my church friends, and that's when I started to go into what you would call a bit of a crazy period of my life.
0: I mean, we expect people to move away from church at teenage years, don't they, and then eventually come back either when they're married or when they realize.
1: I mean, that's quite a lot of everybody, you know, people's testimonies. That's quite a familiar story of, you know, mid-teens to late teens drifting away from church, doing their own thing, experiencing the world and realizing actually the world doesn't offer anything at all compared to what you can get knowing Jesus Christ. So, yeah, people do come back. Lots of prodigal stories, which is always encouraging to hear. And I suppose, in a sense, that was mine, even though I didn't move away from, you know, my, being a Christian, because I wasn't a Christian. I've not made that decision myself. But obviously, I moved away from church and those values that had been instilled to me by my parents.
0: Yes. You fell in with a sort of party crowd, didn't you?
1: I did. Yeah. I mean,
0: it's dead easy to do as well, isn't it?
1: It's so easy to do. And, you know, I was at college doing a business studies course. I wanted to get a job in the finance industry on the island. And now I'm sort of exploring other avenues of enjoyment, I suppose you could say. I start to knock around with a group of people that were having fun on weekends. They would talk about it on a Monday, going to pubs and house parties and experimenting with drugs, smoking cannabis and other things that were being handed around. And very quickly, that curiosity started to rise up within me. You know, why are they enjoying all the things that my dad warned me to stay away from? And very soon I started to go out with them, and I started to put myself in those environments where, you know, I was receptive then to temptation, and I started to experiment with cannabis and started to drink and started to do what a lot of the, well, perhaps everybody was doing at those house parties. But I thought I was in control. I thought, I'm not going to get deep into this. It's just a bit of fun. And some people can stop at that place of sort of experimental or recreational. And I thought that would be me. I'd do it for a bit, and then once the fun wore off, I'd stop it. But that never happened. Well, not initially anyway. So I got my qualification and I got a job in finance industry. And that's when I started to embrace the club scene then. And that's when things started to escalate.
0: Did you have quite a bit of money then as well with this new job?
1: Yeah, so I had more money to spend on the wrong things. I started to buy lots of ecstasy and sort of club drugs. They became my drug of choice. Taking those drugs gave me a confidence I'd never had before, which helped me widen my circle of friends and acquaintances. That included people who were supplying me with drugs. You know, one evening, one Friday night, I think it was a Friday, somebody gave me a bag of ecstasy tablets to sell for them, where I could make £5 on each tablet. And I thought, oh, that's easy. That'll pay for my night out. I'll get free ecstasy tablets as well. So I thought this will be an easy thing to do, and it was. I sold those tablets, made money, made some some free ecstasy for myself, and paid what I needed to pay my dealer. And it was that moment that I believe that I'd made that decision now to embrace this world that promised me everything. It promised me power. It promised me pleasure. It promised me popularity. I would walk into pubs and clubs as the weeks went on, and I would take on more tablets, and people would flock to me because they knew I had something that would supposedly make their weekend better. And that felt good because I never had that in school growing up, part of the popular gang and sort of that sense of power and being popular was quite a big thing for me. And I got a lot of enjoyment out of that because, like I said, I'd never experienced that before, and it felt good. And I thought I was in control. I thought I perhaps didn't even look at it as as crime, you know, in a strange sense, because I looked at it as, you know, well, my friends were buying from someone else. I'll make sure that they're okay. And it's just to my friends anyway. And, you know, so I didn't really see it, even though, of course, it was. Mm-hmm. So I was just playing a game that would eventually get really, really nasty.

0: 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I'm joined today by author, evangelist and illusionist Rod Williams, whose book The Real Deal from Authentic is out now at 10.99. Between 18 and 24, you've written that you had a gambling addiction, didn't you, as well?
1: That's correct.
0: Yeah, so how much did you lose?
1: I lost between 100 and 150,000 pounds gambling.
0: Wow.
1: It was definitely at least 100,000 pounds and probably a lot more than that, to be honest. So again, I was at that place of making money from the drugs. I had my salary, but I was never satisfied. I always wanted more and more, and more and more. And I thought the bookies would give me that more, but as everybody listening will know, that the bookies always win, and they won with me. It doesn't matter how many strategies I tried to come up with to beat the bookies, they always won eventually, and I would just lose a lot of money. My salary would go sometimes within 24 hours. The wow. profits from the drugs would go, which meant I was in debt, which meant I had to always try and do something to get more money to pay off the debts. So very quickly, you know, I'm in this vicious cycle, of gambling, drugs, dealing, addiction. I wouldn't have seen myself as addicted at that point. If I was, of course, but if somebody had said to me, I would have said, not a chance, I'm in control. But I knew I wasn't, because I knew I couldn't go a day without betting. That's how bad it was.
0: Gosh, yeah. How were you feeling at that time?
1: Well, at first, you're still almost living on this mountaintop experience where it's still fun. There's still a lot of elements that you're enjoying. And I was convincing myself in those early couple of years that, you know, the next win will be the big win, or the next sort of drug deal I do will make me lots of money. And I was always exploring other avenues, including importing drugs. So I suppose I always had something and another thing to do. And maybe that next thing will be the thing that will make me the £1 million, or whatever I was convincing myself what was going to happen. So it was probably, I would say, probably when I got to about 20, that's when things really started to take a toll on my mental health, because I was using a lot.
0: Yeah.
1: I've seen my relationships destroyed, my good ones with my family, because when you live in that lifestyle, of course that's going to happen. Our choices always have consequences, and it's our loved ones that always have to live out the consequences of our choices. So yeah, it destroyed my family, you know, it robbed them of their peace. My mum, you know, barely would sleep at night worrying sick, because I'd been arrested on a couple of occasions by then on suspicion of being involved in drug deals. My parents' house had been raided by police on a couple of occasions. So I was bringing that, you know, my life to their doorstep. And it hurt me to see what I was putting them through. So obviously at this point, you know, I was living in regret, I was depressed, but again, still believing that I can sort this out myself. I don't need any help. So there was a lot of pride there as well.
0: We're like that with everything, aren't we? We can manage, but can we? You know, you went on to heroin at one point, didn't you? Which is highly addictive. Yeah,
1: I did. So I was 23. This was early 2001. Like I said, I'd experimented with a lot of different drugs. I'd stopped smoking cannabis at this point because of the psychological effects it had on me and the paranoia. So I'd actually stopped that. But, you know, I went on to other drugs. And heroin was one of those. And, you know, heroin's a painkiller. So immediately, you know, it numbed all my, what was going on in my head and my heart and my emotions, helped me escape into this world where it seemed everything was going to be okay. And because it was nice in that world, I wanted to remain in that world. So it took more and more. And then when a day goes by without using heroin, you know about it, because you feel, you know, the aches and the flu symptoms and the withdrawal. So it's like you need to take more to get back to that place of escapism. So, you know, it's very highly addictive. Within 12 months, I lost everything. I lost the house that I had. I lost a job, because living this life, I was still working in the bank, smoking heroin in the toilets, not thinking anybody would notice. That's how bad That's how, you know, how bad it was, not thinking people were noticing, you know, my behavior, what I was doing. Mm-hmm. And on the outside, you know, people just saw that I was destroying my life. I was hurting a lot of everybody around me, and it wasn't going to end well. And my dad used to say to me, because he would fly over to the island, and he'd just retired from the police force, actually. Mm-hmm. And he would say to me, Rod, I saw this every day through my work. It's going to end up in three ways. It's going to end up in hospital, it's going to end up in prison, or you're going to end up 6 feet under. He says, there's no other way out unless you stop. And I listened to my dad, but I just wasn't ready to stop yet, because I just hadn't reached quite rock bottom, but I was close.
0: Wow. Your dad stuck by you through this.
1: My dad, my family stuck by. My mum, you know, was a praying mum, so she prayed. My dad prayed, of course, as well, and believed that God would show up and get me at some point. My mum would really felt that God would really show up in my world and bring that transformation that was needed. But my dad, he would sort of wear his police hat, and he would wear his faith hat and his father hat. So he was in turmoil on a few occasions, because one day he walked into my house and I was smoking heroin, and I didn't know he was coming to the house, and there were other drug dealers in the house. I had lots of drugs in different rooms, so I was panic mode for me. I had to admit that I was using heroin, because I couldn't deny it. It was right in front of him, and he could have called the police. You know, he probably knew there was drugs in the house, and there were a lot more than I actually got caught with eventually. And he just shared his heart, his concern. He was very, very loving and gracious, but firm. And I think what he said to me and a couple of my friends was right. And he offered help. He offered to help us all. And one of them did take that offer up at some point, actually, which was really good.
0: It's really good.
1: Unfortunately, the other person is no longer with us.
0: Oh, right. Gosh, it's after this surprise visit, you experienced two of the things, didn't you? You said about you experienced hospital and then prison. Could you tell us a little bit about that?
1: Yes. So I was in a nightclub and I got arrested with two ecstasy. I was in a nightclub and they were watching me, the bouncers. I was dealing. I went in with 30 tablets, because I remember. And then I had two tablets left. I probably would have forgotten how many were in my pocket, because I was off my head as well. I had a bundle of cash that I'd actually won from the bookies that day. That was like, I'd actually won that. So I don't know, I can't remember how much. It was a good few hundred pounds in my pocket, 600, I think it was. Wow. And I had about 25 grams of cannabis, which I'd just purchased before. And then the bouncers jumped on me and just, I don't know, it was just a reaction. I went to get the cannabis and I swallowed a lot. I think it was half of it, and I swallowed it. And anyway, I got arrested, went to the police station. They found the tablets, so I was charged, all that kind of stuff. I was put in a holding cell. And while I was in the holding cell, there was another guy in there that didn't know who he was. He'd been arrested for something. And I just said to him, I'm feeling really strange. And I stood up and I collapsed on the floor. And obviously that was the amount of cannabis kicking in. I blacked out, I fainted. So he called the emergency buzzer. And I'm so glad that he was in there, because I don't know if it would have, you know, it could have been a lot worse if he wasn't in there and nobody was there to call the buzzer. So thank God that he was in there. Anyway, the next thing I know, I was in the recovery position outside. There was an ambulance, went to the hospital, and then I just stayed there until they felt I was okay to go back to the police cell. So that was my hospital visit. Yeah. And then a few months later, it was the following year anyway, that's when I ended up in prison, because after a short stint in Thailand and in Brixton, addicted to crack cocaine, living in a squat and crack den, that was my rock bottom. Living with other addicts, crazy, crazy, crazy time, that time in Brixton. I have to read the book to read about the detail. But that was my lowest, the real deal, extended edition. that was my rock bottom. And that's when I knew I needed to sort myself out. I was ready to change. I didn't know what to do or how to do it because I still owed a debt. The only way I could pay the debt was to take some drugs back to Guernsey myself so that I could sell them and pay one particular guy the debt that I owed him because he threatened me with a knife and baseball bat. So I saw this as my journey to freedom because I was going to pay him. I told him that that was going to be it. And then I was going to sort myself out. Whether that would have happened, I'm not sure, but I really believed and meant it. But I ended up getting arrested. I ended up getting arrested at the airport with two packages of one crack cocaine and one heroin. It wasn't a lot, but it was enough to pay the debt that I owed. It was £8,000 debt. So that's all I took back, enough to pay that debt. But now I'm in prison. I'm remanded in custody. I'm looking at 4 to 6 years. And I eventually got 4 years in prison.
0: Wow. What a story.
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0: 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I'm joined today by author, evangelist and illusionist Rod Williams, whose book The Real Deal from Authentic is out now at $10.99. When you were in prison, your parents sent you a couple of books which were influential. We were talking about that earlier, weren't we? And one of them was The Cross and the Switchblade and Run Baby Run. Which are classics, aren't they? Classics.
1: Classic books. Yeah. Still as powerful. Go on, carry on, sorry.
0: Sorry. How did that influence you?
1: Yeah, very much so. So I'd heard the story of Nicky Cruz previously, actually. And I remember when I was about, I think it was about 9 or 10, when I heard the story, I watched the movie. And I remember it touching my heart then, like in an incredible way. There's just something powerful about that story. And now I'm in prison reading the story again. Yeah, I was getting quite emotional reading these books and these stories and hearing about how these gang members' lives were being transformed by the love of God. I mean, these were the hardest of hardest crazy guys who were into lots of violence, drugs, crime, everything you can think of, murder, some of them as well. And then they'd had this encounter with Jesus Christ, and it just stirred my heart. And I went on a journey asking myself the question, you know, in my head, you know, is this Jesus really the real deal? Could he do that for me? And I believe faith was rising in my heart, and I was reading about, obviously, them coming to faith in Christ, asking for forgiveness, repenting, and really seeing their lives transformed through every page, reading about how they were now helping other people, getting married, settling down, and completely living a completely different life. And I suppose there was that big heart desire that I wanted to experience this myself, because I was fed up. I hated what I'd done, who had become, the embarrassment, the shame. There was all that kind of stuff that you carry, people carry in life. And in June 2002, I decided to give God that opportunity, an opportunity to show himself real to me, because my mum, you know, was encouraging me just to, you know, give God. She would say to me, "Rod, God's the only one that can help you. He's the only one that can really, really change your life." And I knew that. She would say that quite often anyway, previously. But now she was like, "Well, you know, we're praying for you." And my dad put me on a worldwide prayer chain.
0: Wow.
1: So I felt important again. But this night was the night that I just wanted to make sure. But I wanted to make sure that I was. This wasn't like a crisis prayer, and that my motives were right. And I just got down on my knees and I leaned over my bed after I got locked up one night. It was actually 4 or 5 days before I got sentenced to 4 years. And I just started to cry out to God. It was a prayer that went something like this: "God, you know, if you're real, will you show yourself to me? Jesus, if you did really die on the cross, will you forgive me so that I could, you know, can start this brand new life? And will you give me this peace that I'm reading about?" And it was a repentant prayer, just saying sorry to God for everything that I'd done wrong in my life. And when I eventually got up from the floor, I knew that something had changed, and I knew that God had heard me, and I knew that, I suppose I felt that my future was going to be different, because I experienced hope and I experienced a love that filled my heart that I'd never experienced before, and a peace that I'd been reading about. The Bible says it's a peace that surpasses all understanding, and I was experiencing this peace, this love, and in my cell, and I just knew that God had forgiven me, and because I felt lighter as well. I felt the stuff I'd been carrying, the guilt, the shame, my sin, that was now lifted from me, because Jesus took that upon himself on the cross, and now it had gone. And that started my adventure with God. That started my journey with Jesus. And it was exciting. So I started to read the Bible. I started to pray. I started to understand certain parts of the Bible, because that's how God speaks to us. And I started to see answers to prayer. And so being in prison for the next sort of couple of years wasn't easy. It was a great experience, because obviously I was a Christian now and I was away from the crazy stuff, but I still messed up on occasions and I still failed and fouled. And I was so glad to know that God is so gracious and merciful, and that he does give us a second chance and a third and the fourth. So I experienced that. Maybe the listeners, whoever's listening here today, perhaps you need to know and be reminded today that God loves you. His love's unconditional. It doesn't matter how many times you've messed up, you failed, you fouled. God is there to restore you, to forgive you, and to help you continue on your adventure with him.
0: Rod, what a wonderful witness that was. Thank you so much for that. It's amazing. You went to Christian Rehabilitation Center for a while, didn't you? And then you became drug-free at long last, and you worked at a rehabilitation center for 4 years after that.
1: That's correct. Got out of prison in 2004, and I knew there was still vulnerability, so I made that choice to go to a program where I was on for 16 months. It was connected to a church in Widnes at the time. And that was the 16 months that I saw my life being rebuilt. I was in a healthy environment, faith-filled environment with people who believed in the power of the gospel that transforms people's lives. And when you're around people like that, it rubs off on you.
0: It does.
1: It's contagious. And that was a day when I moved into that place, I gave Jesus 100%. It was like everything Jesus. And I did. I saw an acceleration now of change and transformation. I saw addictive tendencies just drop off me, from nicotine to desires to ever want to use drugs or gamble. I mean, it didn't happen overnight, but when you put God first and you put yourself in those environments and you seek him and read his word and really cultivate a solid, relationship in prayer, it just happens. And I found myself walking in that place of freedom, and I started to see my future. I started to have, my family were back in my life properly. We were reconciliation, because that's what God does. He reconciles. And I found my stinking thinking started to go as well. My stinking thinking, mental torment I'd previously had completely gone, and because I had the peace of God in my mind. And then I ended up working in that rehab, as you said, for 4 years, helping other addicts. You know, God was using my mess and turning it into a message to reach others. I think God wants to do that with us all. You can use our past, all the bad stuff, turn it around for good, to inspire others that they too can be transformed. So it was a blessing to have that privilege to journey with other addicts and people coming out of prison. It was a real privilege that period of time.
0: You knew what they were going through and what they'd been through. Also, you work for Christians Against Poverty for 13 years as well.
1: Yes.
0: Which is great. Now, in 2014, you wrote the Real Deal, and then now it's updated for your life. What's been happening since 2014 then? What have you been up to?
1: Go back to 2007. Me and my wife got married, so we've been married 17 years now. So that was another step. And seeing God do a miracle. And it was 2014, we moved to Bradford to take up more of a role at head office Christians Against Poverty, where I was a bit of a traveling evangelist for them, going around churches, sharing my story, doing illusion shows, and did that for 6 years. And it was a time when my book came out as well. So over the last 10 years, it's been such a blessed, a privileged time, having opportunity to share with thousands of people across the UK, a lot of clients from CAP, and just other people, sharing my story of hope, going into prisons, sharing with the lads, and just seeing God miraculously do things in their lives, and really just giving them that seed of hope that they can begin to see that even for their situation, they don't have to remain at that place. So seeing, lots of people come to faith, or certainly stirred to maybe consider that there's something in this thing called Christianity. So that was a blessing. And then in 2017, me and my wife, the privilege to adopt a baby girl. And that was a massive miracle because, I've got a criminal record. I've got 3 Class A convictions, a Class B convictions, a prison sentence, escaped from police custody. I got 10 years off the road for one of the craziest driving in Guernsey that I've ever seen. So, it was going to be a bit of a mountain. But we ended up getting approved. I got approved. My wife was never, that was never going to be an issue for my wife, but I got approved to adopt. And our little one now is 6. We've had it since 12 days old. She was relinquished at birth because she's got a disability. But God, you know, knew that beforehand, and he prepared my wife and I to give her forever home and
0: all your love. Yes,
1: it's amazing. She's a blessing. She just brings so much joy to everybody that she meets and encounters her. She's incredible.
0: Wonderful. Rod, it's been an absolute pleasure to talk to you, and it's a privilege to hear your story and how you've come to God and what he's done for you. And The Real Deal by Rod Williams is out now at £10.99 from Authentic Media. Thank you so much.
1: Thank you so much. And the book's also available from Amazon and other places as well. Just search on the net. But if you search for it, search for the extended edition, because that's in the new version. So thank you so much. It's been a privilege. And I hope whoever's listening to this, that you've been inspired today. God bless you.
0: Amen to that. Thank you, and God bless your work.

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1: One thing I've discovered about God is that he likes to break the mold. He doesn't always follow the well-trodden path, the normal way. The God who created order and pattern freely changes it. In his quirky, creative way, he seems to enjoy bending the rules and disturbing the formulas we feel so comfortable with. I'm not speaking of long-established standards of morality or truth. I'm talking about our cultures and stereotypes, old traditions and methods, the way we do things around here. Think of it. God chooses a weak nation to overcome the strong. He chooses the youngest of the family to lead the eldest, the foolish things of the world to confound the wise. He likes to reverse the order and turn things upside down. He works differently. He has his reasons. Perhaps it's due to our need to rely on him. Perhaps it's because when we rely on what has worked before, we only need ourselves. When we partner with God, we live in a different way. Be ready to innovate and change, to stretch and do things differently to what you've planned. His ways are not normal, and neither should we be. This is Tanya Harris of GodConversations.com.

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0: 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And I'm joined today by Ruth Campbell, singer-songwriter. Now, Ruth, hello and welcome.
1: Hi, Mike. How are you?
0: I'm fine, thank you very much. Thank you for taking the time to come and talk to us. Now, you have a new album out soon. Could you tell us its title and about how it came about?
1: Okay, well, it's not quite finished. There's still two songs to record, and it is titleless at the moment. I'm really racking my brains of exactly what to call it, if it's my name or one of the songs from the track, or the children. My kids are offering lots of ideas, but none I don't think that will actually reach the title. So it's titleless at the moment, but I will. Yeah. I promise to keep you posted.
0: Please do, yes. Now, you've been Christian all your life, I noticed you were saying. I was intrigued to read your profession of faith in front of your school friends. Could you tell us a little bit about that and what happened afterwards?
1: Yeah, of course. So I grew up in a Christian home in the Highlands of Scotland, and my parents and my brother are Christians, and so that's a real privilege that I know that I'm so grateful of. And I would say, Mike, that it was more, for me, an acceptance of that. I wish I had a date that I knew exactly when I became a Christian, but I did accept it. And then when I was in secondary school in first year, I was asked in my RE lesson what was the most important thing in my life. Mm-hmm. And we were asked this. This was something we had to prepare a talk for. Mm-hmm. And to give you a little bit of a backlog into that, previously, a few weeks before, myself and others from my church, the youth group, were taken down to a Billy Graham conference in Scotland, down in Hampden, I think it was. Mm-hmm. And I was already a Christian, but when he asked for people to come forward, I remember thinking, I think this is time for me to go public. I think it's time for me to sort of show where I stand. And myself, I think I bullied actually my best friend in going down because I didn't want to go alone. But we went down the front, and unbeknown to me, then there was a follow-up course by doing that. Mm-hmm. And so when we got home, there was a kind of 8 to 10 week course that we had to do. And they talked about, you know, it's wonderful that you are now a Christian. And there was, you know, it was helpful. It's actually, as a young person, it was really helpful. Even just the devotional, you know, like for somebody that age to know where do you read, and it's a good structure. Yes. And so the big thing was about sharing your faith. So the two of us were quite, that's fine. Yeah, we'll do that as and when. Little did I know that the following week I was going to be asked, what's the most important thing in your life? Uh-huh. And I thought, oh no. Right, okay. This is the opportunity that you're meant to pray for, and now it's here. This is really scary and very, very terrifying. So I was telling my friends about this, and they were saying what they were going to say about their gran or their parents or their dog. And then I thought, oh no, they're not going to be happy with me. And I told them what my plan was, and they pretty much were begging me, please don't, you know, we're going to be so embarrassed to hang about with you, type thing. And so anyway, I said to them, no, come on, it's this is what I'm going to do. And to be fair, my parents, there was no pressure from them. So the time came in my RE class, and it was just random. It wasn't that everybody was asked. You had to prepare it, but you didn't know if you were going to physically have to stand up and say what you had prepared.
0: Yeah.
1: And I remember him going round the class asking different people, and I thought, Lord, you know I was going to do this, but if it may be that I don't get asked, then I would be very relieved. And finally, he did. I was the last person to be asked. And I thought, right, Lord, please help me. So I stood up and I said that the most important thing in my life is God. And I had taken my Bible with me and you know, lifted it up. Mm. At which point the class erupted in laughter. And it was actually a very hard moment. I remember clearly just crying and feeling so just embarrassed, and it was a hard moment, actually, Mike.
0: It is, yeah, very much. How old were you when this happened?
1: I was, well, I was first year in school, so I must have been about 12 or 13.
0: Yeah. Oh, it's a terrible time anyway, at the best of times, isn't it?
1: It's round a difficult
0: there.
1: Time.
0: Yeah.
1: But you know what, Mike, in the same breath, it kind of, you know, God, he didn't leave me in that state. In the weeks that passed, the friends who I had been hanging about with, I say this because I don't mean any badness on them, but they sort of disowned me because they were embarrassed to hang about with me. And I know that it's a difficult age and you just want to fit in, as I did. So I was a little bit lonely for a few weeks. And then, you know, God, he put before me two Christian girls that they didn't know other Christian girls either. And actually, you know, I think it was for my best what had happened. It was just a difficult time, but he looked after me.
0: Yes. Well, you stood up for him, didn't you?
1: Well, yeah, that's true. That's true.
0: Yeah, wonderful. Thank you for that, because that must have been a very awkward time for you, and losing friends. It's always difficult, isn't it? I think we're going to pause for a track from your new album, and it's God is Good, Always Good.
1: Okay, great.
0: Here is Ruth Campbell and her band, as it were. It's God is Good, Always Good.

0: That was Ruth Campbell and her band singing God is Good, Always Good. Ruth, could you tell our listeners how you began to write songs and how they were constructed, please?
1: Yeah, of course. Yeah. So I started to write when I was quite young. I'm a music teacher to trade, mm-hmm. and was always interested in writing. And this is my second album I'm working on at the moment. And I would say the first album was definitely more secular, and it was about circumstances happening in my life at the time. Mm-hmm. And this album, I feel the Lord is leading me more into, it's definitely more of a Christian theme, although there's that Celtic folk aspect to it. Mm-hmm. The words are very much a Christian, borderline hymns as well, some of them. And mm-hmm. so it was a case of, you know, God is Good, which you've just played. These songs, I sometimes the Lord just puts in your heart something, and I would be playing at the piano, and this term, God is Good, Always Good, it just grew, the song grew, and more as I'm writing, I just pray, Lord, help me, show me what you want me to write. How can I honour you with the skill you've given me, and glorify your name?
0: Amen to that. It's wonderful, isn't it? It just comes to you. Which comes first, music or lyrics?
1: That's a difficult one, Mike. It's not always a given either way. Yeah. Sometimes I'll be sitting playing the guitar and there'll be a chord or a chord sequence. I think, that's really nice. And I'll hum a tune over it. And then other times there'll be, for instance, a song I wrote called The Prodigals. Mm-hmm. It was very much the words first. And it was the quickest song I've written where it was very much the Lord just literally words, verses by verses, and then prayerfully, you know, I'd be like, Lord, are you sure? And I don't really ever go terribly far with a song without having that peace from him, right, okay, I can carry on. And it's actually so reassuring when you lay it before him and you just want to do your best for him.
0: Of course, yeah, it's wonderful, it's given to you, and he wants you to praise him. And all of us to present, doesn't he?
1: Definitely. It's a privilege, isn't it?
0: It is. It is an honour, yes.

0: 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And I'm joined today by Ruth Campbell, singer-songwriter. Before you became a music teacher, were you doing anything, another job, or were you just... Have you always been a music teacher?
1: Well, when I finished school, I went and studied music. So really, it was straight from school. I went to Aberdeen and studied. I mean, I've done loads of other jobs when I was a student, waitressing and planting trees and different things.
0: Oh, wow.
1: So, you know what it's like when you're a student. You just do what you can. But no, I went into music teaching. And from there, I taught for 10 years and then had... our children. We got married and then had our children. And I'm still doing private lessons from the house, and I'm involved with different choirs and helping at my husband's business.
0: Oh, maybe you should get the choir involved on Our God or something like that.
1: Yeah, no, that's true. I know. No, I've always got things up my sleeve of what I'll use.
0: That's part of being a music teacher, isn't it, I suppose?
1: Yeah, definitely.
0: Can I ask how you met your husband and how many children do you have now?
1: Yeah, of course. Do you know, Mike, it's wonderful. You know, in the song God is Good as well, it talks about God's plans are perfect and that he's written everything before we've even been born, you know. And Duncan and I, we met in Aberdeen when he was the year above me. I like to remind him that he's a year older than me. And so we met, and then a few years later after uni, we met again at a best friend's wedding. But it wasn't until we were married, Mike, that we talked about going. I told him I was at the Billy Graham conference, the one I told you about. And he said to me, what year did you go to that? And I said, and he said, you're not going to believe this, but that very day I also went forward. And I thought to myself, do you know, God is good, always good, that he had planned before we knew each other that both of us. I just think that's amazing.
0: It is, isn't it? It's amazing. That's what he does.
1: Totally.
0: He's got his plans for us, but it's up to us to get up to speed with his plans.
1: Yeah. Yeah, and we've been blessed with three children. We have Blair, who is 10, and Eva and Grace, twin girls, and they are 7.
0: Is any musical talent there?
1: Yes, actually.
0: Yes,
1: Blair, he's a good drummer, and he's going to be playing on the track Our God, which will be coming out in a few months' time. And Eva and Grace, they play the violin and the cello.
0: Oh, wonderful, wonderful. Cameron Mason's all over again. Now, Ruth, you mentioned Irene Howard, a Christian author who's been sort of mentored you, haven't you? Please could tell us a little more about her. She sounds an interesting person.
1: Oh, Mike, honestly, if you get the chance to interview her, you should. She's amazing. She is a gifted writer, a godly woman, and I am so fortunate to have her in my life that she, right from the beginning of when I started to write, she was able to, she edits my songs in the sense that she grammatically and theologically will check that I'm right, and it's so good to have somebody like that you know you can trust. And look, there's times when we've not always agreed, but then you know I go back to the drawing board, and we always come to a place where it's a blessing. And she is a wonderful woman, and the song. So she wrote the poem Jesus Minds, and she's a poet and a writer, and she had let me have a look at this poem and asked, you know, what I thought of it and about playing music along with it. And so I had a good look at it, and I thought there was a song that I knew from the folk singer Eric Bogle. He wrote No Man's Land, and the tune he wrote to that just fitted beautifully with this song. And it's in Scots, so it's very different. Even for us up here in Scotland, it is quite different. But it's nonetheless, there's a rawness and a beauty to that. From a performing part of me, it's really a freedom to sing.
0: Mm. And strangely enough, that's the next track we're going to play off your album, Jesus Minds and Understands. So here's Ruth and the band to play Jesus Minds and Understands.

0: was Ruth Campbell on her new album with her band playing Jesus Minds and Understands from a poem by Irene Howard. Now, how would you describe your new album and what influences you musically, Ruth?
1: Yeah, so the album, I think we probably go under the bracket of Christian, Celtic, folk. It would be covered under there probably. There's obviously the Christian words, but the style is quite folk-like and a wee bit of country as well. I grew up with, my dad played the banjo, and so we would often go through and have a tune together, and it would be a variety of everything from Crystal Gayle to Bob Marley to folk singers. So it was great. It gave me a really good foundation into different styles.
0: It's important, isn't it, to have that breadth?
1: Yeah, definitely.

0: 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And I'm joined today by Ruth Campbell, singer-songwriter. What about performing? Have you been able to perform anything from the new album publicly at all? I mean, apart from
1: in
0: church?
1: In my local church, I've been able to, the church have been so supportive in my writing, and we know as a congregation God is good, always good. And they have been really wonderful in that. And but from a kind of bigger aspect, I'm going to be playing at a wedding in April, and then we hope to, with this album, once it's complete, be able to perform in different areas and just really see where the Lord leads us with that, Mike.
0: Good. That's wonderful. Ruth, do you have a favourite track off the album, or is it all your favourites?
1: That's a good question. I really like Lord, What Would You Have Me Do? And Be Still is the most current song on the album, and it's beautiful as well. It's very haunting. So I would be torn between those two, Mike.
0: The first single you did was totally different, wasn't it? It was a cover of This Is It, which is a sort of disco classic.
1: Well, that's not me, actually, Mike. It's another Ruth Campbell.
0: Is he? Oh, I beg your pardon. I'm terribly
1: sorry. No, you're absolutely fine. No, she looks very nice, though, the lady Ruth Campbell, but it's not me.
0: All right. I was going to say, you sound terrific. You know, why did you give it up? Anyway, Ruth, can you tell us, our listeners, how we can get hold of the new album and the other album as well?
1: Yeah, so The plan is that hopefully by the summer this album will be completed. It's been difficult because of COVID. There's been quite and trying to get everybody at the same time for videos and what have you. That has been it is what it is. So I've started to kind of chill out about it and think, you know what, it will happen when it happens. But the plan will be, Mike, that you can hear me on my YouTube channel, Ruth Campbell, and you can subscribe to hear songs immediately, and on my Facebook page. And our plan is to then release the album later on, once everything's complete, and that will be Spotify and different social media sites.
0: Right, that's wonderful. Could you give us your, what was it, the YouTube channel, and then what's
1: so it's Ruth Campbell. If you just type in Ruth Campbell, it would come up as my YouTube channel, Ruth Campbell.
0: That's fine, lovely. Ruth, do you have a sort of a group of musician friends who come and play on the album, or is it quite flexible? Just who's available, I suppose, really.
1: Yeah, well, Susan Sterling, she's the girl that plays the violin in the song, so she is my sidekick and my partner in crime. I wouldn't want to do any of this without her, and she is amazing. She could do everything I'm doing with her eyes shut without me, 100%. So I'm very fortunate to have her on board. And then other people have come on more on a flexible basis. We've had Scott Wood most recently, who plays in Celtic Worship and a big Scottish band called Skerryvore. And he has been amazing. He plays the whistles. And we've also had father and daughter, Russell Truman. And that's been lovely to have different voices on the tracks as well. So we're not an official band. I would say Susan and myself are kind of the core. And that's just the way it's been at the moment.
0: Ruth, thank you so much for coming and talking to us and telling us about all you're doing. And we're going to finish with one of your tracks again off the album, Be Still. So here's Ruth Campbell with her band to sing Be Still.

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1: Hello, I'm Dudley Anderson. The five of us were praying about several large church needs one Friday morning, needs that required much faith and grace. As I prayed, I had the impression of myself making a hot cup of tea. I saw myself dropping a tea bag into a steaming cup of water and watched as the clear water turned a golden tea colour. The longer I watched, the stronger and the more fragrant the tea became. And I do enjoy a strong cup of tea. I smiled.

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1: A good friend of mine used to visit a psychic regularly. During the appointments, the medium would call up a spirit guide called Barclay. The medium's voice would change as she channeled the spirit, and then she would start giving my friend advice about different areas of her life. Often the spirit was spot on, revealing supernatural things that no one else knew. I was curious to know, who was Barclay? How did she know the spirit was trustworthy? My friend told me she often found herself wondering who the spirit was. Now that my friend is a Christian, she goes directly to God with her questions. Why listen to an unknown spirit when we can consult a God who can be known personally? Here is a God who longs to communicate the deepest thoughts of his heart to us and offers wisdom higher than any other source. A God who knows everything and doesn't charge $50 for a consultation. A God who loves us and only wants the best for our lives. Why would we go anywhere else? This is Tanya Harris of GodConversations.com.

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1: Hello again, I'm Dudley Anderson. You know, it's been said that some people will change when they see the light, while others change only when they feel the heat. Well, sadly, life on this planet is thwarted with change. From our very first breath until we pass on to greener pastures, we suffer constant change. Some change is good, but mostly change results from the effect of other people's choice on our lives. It's how we deal with change that really matters. Now, the Bible says that Christ is the same yesterday, today, and forever. The Lord God is the only constant in the universe. Jesus died to reconcile us to God and make way for the God constant in our lives. You see, in Christ, you are changed for the good, for good, and He's always with you through every change of life that you could endure. So allow Him to be your constant in the heat of change. God Tracking is constantly changing for the good, for good. More at godtracker.co.uk.

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1: Why do you believe in God?
2: I came down here from Africa because something to do with politics. My parents were killed and my life was in danger as well because I was mixed. My whole family had been killed and they had actually jailed me. I was supposed to be killed, I think, in 7 days. I prayed to God and I asked him if I lived tomorrow, I'd praise his name every day. One of the gentlemen down there helped me out, and that's how I found my way to England. I'd never been to England before, and I didn't even know I was coming to England. I've got so many instances where I know God has been there, and God has answered my prayers. And just even walking into church, the church we walked into and met a family. My son's got grandparents, which I thought he would never have in his whole life. He's loved, and I'm loved. I thought I would. It's just too much for me. From the time I became a Christian, I feel like I'm carrying God with me wherever I go because I feel confident and I feel the power of God that if I drop dead today, I know I would go for eternal life.
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1: His name was William Borden. He became a missionary. He was going to China and he stopped in Egypt. He was 25 years old. He was a graduate of Yale University and Princeton Seminary. Tall, strong, handsome, intelligent, and very rich. And while he was in Cairo, he had only been there a few months when something happened. He got spinal meningitis, and he died.
2: After William Borden's death, they found this in his diary.
1: He had no reserve, no retreat, no regrets.
2: As Mr. Graham has just said, there's no retreat, no reserve, and no regrets to our life in Christ.
3: We're the Billy Graham Evangelistic Association. 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
1: Welcome to Everyday Moments with Joyce Meyer. We all know that a doctor is needed to fix a broken bone. It's just something we can't do on our own. So why do we try to fix so many things in our own life when we're not the ones who can fix it? Here's Joyce.
2: You know, even when we come to the point where we want to change, there is a danger for us, and that is that we try to change ourselves and we get into what I call, what the Bible calls works of the flesh, trying to make something happen that only God can make happen. And the Bible says in Philippians 2:13 that is not in your own strength that you do the things that you need to do, but it has to be God working effectually in you, energizing and creating in you not only the power, but a desire to do what's right. God has to work in us. We're partners with God. You know, even when I'm reading the Word and I'm convicted that something needs to change in my life, the first thing I used to say years ago was, well, I'm going to change that. Now I say, God, I need your help. I can do nothing without you. I am nothing without you. Apart from you, I can do nothing. I'm asking you to change me in this area. Teach me, lead me, guide me, and change me. If you lean on God, you're going to have more success.
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3: Most Americans tend to worship their work, to work at their play, and to play at their worship. 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That statement's worth repeating. Most Americans tend to worship their work, to work at their play, and play at their worship. The old Henry Thoreau put it this way, "The laboring man has not time for a true integrity day by day. He has no time to be anything but a machine." In the words of the late William McNamara, possibly the greatest malaise in our country today is our neurotic compulsion to work. Sounds as if these guys have been comparing notes. And I wonder if there was anything in those quotes which struck a chord with you.
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1: A teenager once asked me, how could you believe all those things about God, even base your entire profession on it, without any evidence? In a world that values scientific tangibles, how do we know a God who is invisible and unseen? We see God in creation and in Jesus, but as Christians, we also talk about a personal relationship with God. That means he is intimately involved in the day-to-day details of our lives. We see him, we hear him, we experience him, we know him. But knowing God is not an intellectual belief. It must take action at some point. Walking with him means hearing his voice, acting in faith on what he says, and partnering with him to bring love, joy, and peace to others. As we follow him, we will see his hand. We'll experience his power and sovereignty. We'll be able to give the kind of answer I gave to that teenager. Evidence. I have so much evidence I can hardly doubt him. I've seen him do so many things in my life. This is Tanya Harris of GodConversations.com.

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1: Hi, I'm Dudley Anderson. "But I haven't led worship in years," I said to Corin. She'd just told me that the previous musician of our new church had moved away and the pastor was desperate for the future. In her usual nonchalant manner, Corin said, "Well, you'll never know unless you try." "You know what, Dudley?" Jim said at the other end of the line. "You just interrupted Kath and me. We were praying. We were asking God to provide a musician this week. If not, we take it as his call to leave the ministry." Well, I was dumbfounded and not a little humbled. See, you and I are in a relay race. Each of us is standing ready to take the baton and run for God's purposes. He has ways of confirming our calling and meeting the needs of others in the process. So today, meekly take up the challenge and run in faith. God Tracking is being willing to grab the baton and run. More at godtracker.co.uk.

0: Why do you believe in God?
1: I have a disability. I have two artificial legs and one artificial arm. When I was 15, I got into a group of lads who basically wanted to be my friend for the wrong reasons. They'd get me to steal things, and I ended up in prison. I got a four-year sentence, but amazingly, I only did 6 days of my four-year sentence. It was in 1991. I was in Armley Prison. There is nowhere on my record that I've been in prison, and that's amazing. That doesn't happen. So I came out of prison and thought, I need to find different friends. I need to do something different. I knew a guy from church. He started to take me to Christian stuff. And this guy came and spoke, and it was just everything he said was like, he's talking about me, he's talking about me. And I just felt this power over me of like everything I'd done, all the wrong things I'd done, just go away. And for the first time, I felt loved. And afterwards, I says, oh, I need to talk to you, Lee. Something's happened. I says, I just feel so different. And he says, oh, that's God, mate. I'll never forget that. And for the first time ever, I felt love. And I've been a Christian 7 years. I'm now a youth worker for my church. And I have a friendship with God. And I just know God's real.
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1: Now, when Jesus Christ comes back, what's going to happen?
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1: First, evil is going to be destroyed. Can you imagine what that'll be? And then secondly, there'll be worldwide justice. Everybody will have justice. But more than justice, we need mercy. The mercy of God. Then he said there'll be no more war. And then the whole world will believe in Christ. That at the name of Jesus, every knee should bow and every tongue should confess that Jesus Christ is Lord to the glory of God the Father.
2: Are you ready for that day? We're the Billy Graham Evangelistic Association. 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
1: Welcome to Everyday Moments with Joyce Meyer. Ever notice that when you pray for something specific to change in you, you're instantly bombarded with difficulties in that area? Sounds strange, or is it an answer to prayer? Here's Joyce.
2: Well, the Bible encourages us to work with the Holy Spirit to develop the fruit of the Spirit in our lives. But the Bible says, for example, about patience, that it's a fruit of the Spirit that only develops under trial. In other words, patience is not going to grow if I don't have something to be patient about. You know, so there are times when we have trials and tribulations in our life, and God has allowed them, or He doesn't take them away as soon as we'd like Him to, because He's going to use it to prepare us for the future. For example, if you're praying to be more peaceful or more peaceable or more of a peacemaker or a peace lover, then you can pretty much be guaranteed that you're going to encounter more situations where you will have to choose to be peaceful. Now notice I said choose. You can't live by your feelings and develop the fruit of the Spirit. We have to learn how to do what's right even when it doesn't feel right. And when we do that, we are growing.
1: We hope that Everyday Moments is helping you change your attitudes in regards to life's challenges. 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
1: The New Deal, the Fair Deal, the Great Society, Peace with Honor, 1,000 points of light. Hello, I'm Chuck Swindoll. The list goes on and on, doesn't it? 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Yet I'm hard-pressed to think of one that really works. 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

Women of Dewsbury and the surrounding areas, the Churches Together of Dewsbury are all one family, and there is a special event to help bring us together. 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Flourish is held at Dewsbury Elim and is 10 till 12:30 a.m. No booking is required, just turn up and bring a friend of any faith or none. 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
1: How do you have a relationship with a God you can't see? The scriptures use a variety of metaphors to describe our relationship with God. They are helpful because they give us a tangible picture of something that is spiritual and invisible. Every image illustrates something distinctive about the relationship. So God is the King and we are His servants. He is the Father and we're His children. He is the shepherd and we are His sheep. But the most common analogy used in both the Old and New Testaments is the husband-wife relationship. Why is that? Think about it. The marriage relationship is the most intimate relationship that we experience on earth. And this is the image used to describe the way God relates to us and conversely how we relate to Him. Knowing God is a real relationship. It's not a set of beliefs to which we give mental assent. It's not a list of rules we have to abide by. It's about receiving His love, then returning it. It's about talking to Him and hearing back. It's about allowing His sacrifice to make us whole and surrendering ourselves fully back to Him. This is Tanya Harris of GodConversations.com.

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1: Hello, I'm Dudley Anderson. When my grandchildren were little babies, I'd love to sit and watch their faces as they explored their new world. Every movement, every touch, every sound, smell and taste, an adventure of discovery. And then as one of them turned his little eyes to his granddad's and smiled, my heart would swell with delight and I'd want to sing and dance. Listen, the Lord your God is with you. He will take great delight in you. He will quiet you with his love. He will rejoice over you with singing. Zephaniah 3:17. If you acknowledge Jesus Christ as Lord and Savior, then you have drawn near to the Father and have opened yourself to his love and his joy. And just like a humble human dad or granddad, your Father rejoices over you with singing. And here's the bottom line. The joy of the Lord is your strength. God Tracking is being strong in God's joy. Subscribe to Tracker at

0: Why do you believe in God?
1: I'm trained as a scientist. Things like all the natural order in the world, like plants give out oxygen, which we breathe in, and give out carbon dioxide, which plants use to create more oxygen. It all suggests a creator to me, so therefore there's a God. And like a human person as well, there's so much intricate complexity there, yet this miraculous thing happens that becomes a person. So I got to the point where I thought, yeah, I do believe in God, but then so what if you believe in God? And then reading John's Gospel, I came into contact with Jesus, found out about his death on a cross and then amazing resurrection, coming back to life. I just got to the point where I thought God didn't do all this for nothing. He did it for a reason. He did it because everybody needs him. He did it because I need him. And sort of on that basis, that because God thinks it's important that I know Jesus, I took him at his word, and that's how I became a Christian.
2: 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So what are you going to say about that then?
3: Whoopee!
2: Yes, I thought so. Okay, so what's on offer? Firstly, there's Easy Does It, with music to relax to. A put your feet up and let the world go by moment. Then there's Just Jazz and Blues, for people who just love the creativity of jazz and the down-to-earth lyrics of the blues. I mean, what's not to like? So when can you hear these shows on Branch FM? Well, Just Jazz and Blues is on every Monday evening at 8 p.m. and Easy Does It can be heard every Sunday evening at 7:30 p.m. And with both shows lifting high the name of Jesus, including a few encouraging thoughts from yours truly, you'll be more than welcome.

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1: You have to have righteousness before you can come into the kingdom of God. Where do you get it? You don't have it. I don't have it. I've never been righteous all my life. I've never been sinless. I'm a sinner. And the Bible says that sinners are lost and doomed and are going to face the judgment in hell. Where do we get this righteousness? Christ purchased it for us at the cross. And when you come to the cross, He clothes you in His righteousness so that when you come before God, He doesn't see you. He sees the righteousness of Christ instead of you. And He accepts you and receives you because of that.
2: As Mr. Graham says, you have to come to Jesus Christ and His cross. We're the Billy Graham Evangelistic Association. 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
3: 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Join me, Barney Charles, this morning for some great music, encouraging words to start your day, local traffic and weather updates, and hopefully your wonderful company. 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Question is, will you?
2: Barney Charles.
4: You know you're a Christian. You go to church. You believe the Bible is true, but you also understand your weaknesses, because there's a difference between believing in Jesus and actually following him. Chuck Swindoll admits that he, too, has felt that gap between what he wanted and what God wanted. And today on Insight for Living, he'll show us exactly where that gap shows up and what it costs to close it. From the Gospel of John, Chuck brings a message that's direct, deeply personal, and impossible to forget, titled The Cup That He Drank.

0: Our world is in a world of hurt. Days are dark in places of great importance in the eyes of people. But there's nothing more significant happening today than what is happening in this room, where we meet with the one who is exalted over all, above all, and his plan is working through all. The great temptation in this hour is to panic. Believers in Christ have no need to do such. Nothing is out of control, because whatever happens to us passes first through the Father's hand. When we doubt that sovereign work of God, panic replaces trust. We pray today so that there might be a renewal and refreshment, a reminder that our times are in His hand. They're not in the hands of the United States government. They're not in the hands of the particular few who make decisions. They're in the hands of our God. And by the way, He loves us. Remember? Say that with me. He loves me. Do it again. He loves me. Father, thank you for that divine love that pervades and encompasses and envelops us. Thank you that it invaded this earth in the person of your Son. And for the first time, love was personified in a perfect model of life. Thank you for your Son's willingness to leave all the glories of heaven and to set aside temporarily his divine attributes, so that when they were exercised only in obedience to your will and plan. May that mark our lives. Find in us, Father, that kind of commitment. Hear us, Lord, today when we say, whatever the cup, we will drink it. Whatever the cross, we will bear it. Whatever your will is, we want to be in it and walk through it, regardless of the times in which we live. They're all in your hands. And thank you for that reassurance. May that come through clearly today, our Father, as we focus our attention on the one who took our place at the most torturous means of death known to humanity. And he did it for us because he loved us. And we love you, Father, in Jesus' name. Everyone said, amen.
1: 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Chuck's titled today's message, The Cup That He Drank.
0: It takes a long time for many people to get really serious about their walk with Christ. Coming to know Christ is, in a point of time, a decision made for the Savior, where we receive the gift of eternal life by faith because of God's grace. And we come to Christ alone by faith alone. That's called conversion. It's the miracle of a moment. However, the process of becoming disciples is a journey. As Redpath calls it, it's the task of a lifetime. Now, what does becoming a disciple mean? It means becoming a close follower of Jesus Christ. I know of no more clear and concise section of Scripture on discipleship in few words than Luke 9, 22 through 24. The Son of Man must suffer many things, be rejected by the elders and chief priests and scribes, be killed and be raised up on the third day. Look closely. The Son of Man must suffer many things. Do you read crushing in that? He should. The Son of Man must be crushed, which will include being rejected by the elders and chief priests and scribes. And in his case, it meant being killed and be raised up on the third day. Verse 23. And he was saying to them all, so to all the people standing with him, all those men, if anyone wishes to come after me, let him deny himself, take up his cross daily, follow me. Stop right there. Notice it's a condition, if anyone. It's a choice. Let him deny himself. Second, take up his cross daily. He would add that, wouldn't he? Daily, daily. But first, the cross. Last time we were together, we learned that it's a symbol of death. So obscene, it didn't even fit proper conversations around the table in a Roman home. You wouldn't think of putting an electric chair and a small piece of jewelry and hanging it around your neck. But that's what you do when you put a cross around your neck. It's the most torturous, shameful, humiliating form of death ever devised by humanity. It's a symbol of saying no to myself, putting to death my will. Spiritually speaking, the cross represents a deliberate decision to abandon one's own desires, preferences, and plans, and to live with the pain that that entails. All of the adjustments, all of the, if I may use the word, all of the consequences. And we're to do it daily, daily. When God wants to do an impossible task, he takes an impossible person and he crushes him with the reminders like this. Truth be told, some of you are on a maddening pursuit to please yourself. That's why you chose the career you chose. That's why you're jealous when someone else is promoted over you. That's why you are offended when someone asks you to give up your rights here for the greater good. That's why suffering is such an interruption. And that's why lingering illness is so irritating. You're not able to get about what you planned. Stop. Stop all that. A disciple says, I am here for the long haul, regardless of what it may mean, and if it means ultimately my death, I am in it for death. You say, well, that's a crazy way to live. Well, that's why the ranks are thin. That's why you don't meet many disciples. That's why Jim Elliot could say, when he realized that it could mean death, and it did, and his and four of his friends reached the Alka Indians with the claims of Christ, he is no fool who gives what he cannot keep to gain what he cannot lose. That statement, by the way, was part of the process of changing my life. When my orders were cut and I was told I was to go to Okinawa, even though the Marine enlisting officer had promised me I'd never have to go overseas. Liar that they are. Little did I know it would have anything to do with my spiritual growth. It had everything to do with my change in life. Everything changed. It was crushing to leave my wife. It was crushing to move 8,000 miles away from my family. I get no credit for it. The government paid for it. It was the president's idea, or somebody up there. No, not really. It was a plan of God for me. God knew I needed no other crutch but himself. And in the loneliness and the emotional torture of 16 months in Southeast Asia, my whole life was turned around. I never had known such a walk with Christ as I developed there up to that point in my life. Took the crushing. The daily, daily reminders. You're not in it for yourself, bud. You're in it for me. And it says, and then follow me. Deny yourself. Take up your cross daily. Follow me. It means to obey. It means to emulate. To follow the leader regardless of the sacrifice. Remember when you were a kid, you played follow the leader? Do kids play follow the leader anymore? I remember years ago, way back when the earth's crust was cooling, I was small and I had a lot of buddies around, and one guy would be the leader. And I mean, he would take us in the most unbelievable, he'd jump off places. I'd say, no, wait, then you're out. So I had to jump off because I'm a follow the leader. That was back when I was following klutzes who did all kinds of crazy things. But you can trust him. But you can be sure there'll be risk involved. You can be certain that as your decision to move from the outer circle to the inner circle and become one of those close followers, and by the way, the ranks are still thin, always will be. Always will be. Many more believers than there are close followers. Because we don't want to obey anyone else. We want our own way. John R.W. Stott writes this: Jesus gave no encouragement whatever to thoughtless applicants for discipleship. Thousands of men and women every year are still undertaking to follow Christ without ever pausing to reflect on the cost of that enterprise. They have allowed themselves to become somewhat involved, enough to be respectable, but not enough to be uncomfortable. I'll get specific. You have a fine career. You are middle age. You and your family, let's put you in a situation where you're married and you've got two or three kiddos, and you're on your way to another promotion and yet another promotion. You're moving into the realm of financial security you've thought about and wanted to have, and your dad and certainly your father-in-law wanted you to have. And as time passed, the future looks brighter, and then you get serious about spiritual things. I'm only imagining this. I have no one in mind. So listen closely, but relax. And then you hear a sermon like this, and you think, because there's no post to hide behind in this building. You notice how we built it here. Some of you stay behind the head in front of you a whole lot of the sermon, I've noticed. And you notice that it just penetrates right through that cranium, and suddenly you think, the guy's talking to me. Could it be that this is not where God wants me, but I'm where I wanted to be? Could it be that it's not all about my salary? Could it be that it's not just about owning all the stuff I own or pursuing the stuff I've always felt I should pursue? In the process of growing and learning and hurting and discovering, you realize your place is ministry. You're to be in vocational Christian service. You're no longer to be in the realm of those who watch ministry transpire. You realize, you really sense a peace that you need to be returning to school, get further education, go to seminary and get that graduate degree so that you are then, for the rest of your life, equipped to help others grow deeply. Maybe you should go to the mission field. Maybe you should serve him in cross-cultural context somewhere. Let's say you go to work the next day and you say to your buddy, hey, I'm going to become a missionary. Don't count on, that is fantastic. How wonderful a decision. They're going to say, are you nuts? You know why? Because they're not disciples. They're in it for themselves. And they envy you because you make more than they do. And it's all about you, of course, except in their case, it's all about them. But what does that mean? Do the math. It means you leave a very secure position. Probably means you move to another part of the country. It means you live in a situation that is not the kind of comfort you have enjoyed before. It means you're income is reduced considerably. It means your partner may have to go to work to make that happen. It means you will now enter the ranks of the unfamiliar. You will now be exposed to information you have never heard before or studied, and you are following Christ. That happened in my life. It's happened in the lives of a number of people listening right now. Now, ideally, your partner is with you in that journey. One of my favorite questions when I meet brand new seminary students and they come to the church to visit and they'll say, hi, we're first year students. And they always have that look about them, a little bit bewildered. So I invariably will look, in case this is a man that introduces himself, I'll look at his wife and I'll say, what do you think about that? I get some very interesting answers these days. Very interesting. Sometimes it's just like out of the textbook. This is the fulfillment of our dream. Other times I'll hear, I'm not so sure. And that makes for a very difficult process of years. Maybe the man acted too quickly in his decision, and perhaps wisdom would say, let's spend some time working this through with your wife so that she's on board with you. Having partners where one is a disciple and one is not is a pretty difficult way to live. Pretty difficult. That's just one application that comes to mind. You see, God specializes in this sort of thing as he brings us from the ranks of general believers, those who know Christ. When they die, we're going to go to heaven. We're sure of that. We know Sunday comes, we want to be a part of the worship service. We understand that. But just don't let it get in my way. When you become a disciple, it gets in your way. Suddenly you move from the ranks of the complacent to the committed. Turn to John chapter 18. Will you do that? John 18. I often speak to folks who are without Christ. For the next few minutes, I want to speak mainly to you and only to you who know the Lord. I want to speak to you who are in the broad, wide circle. You've come to Christ, but chances are good you've not entered into a seriousness in your walk. And that's a sad fact. In fact, it grieves the Holy Spirit. Because it doesn't mean you have to enter ministry. It means that Christ enters the throne room of your life and takes charge, whatever that may mean, wherever you must follow him. Now, this is a threatening situation here. The setting, verses 1 to 3, is very serious. They've had the last meal together, Jesus and his followers. The upper room teaching is over. It's not included here. In fact, it just says in verse 1 of when Jesus had finished these words, no doubt referring to his teaching in that Last Supper as well as his prayer as he's on his way to the Garden of Gethsemane just before he's taken under arrest. His prayer to the Father is completed. He and his 11 remain together and they're making their way to the Garden of Gethsemane. They cross a brook called the Kidron Valley. It's an immensely emotional time as they get to Gethsemane where the fight is on. That's where the battle took place. The battle in Jesus' own mind was not at the cross. It was at Gethsemane. People don't think about that enough. It's at Gethsemane he prays, let this cup pass from me. If it's possible, Father, let it be another way. Let there be some other journey but the cross. Nevertheless, listen to the words of a disciple, if I may. Not my will, but yours be done. Not my way, but your way, Lord. Not my plan, but your plan. That's the setting. A.T. Robertson says, the hour was late and the strain had been severe. But Jesus pleads for a bit of human sympathy as he wrestled with his Father. It did not seem too much to ask. He was on his face, not his knees. The figure of the cup can only mean the approaching death. Now the master is about to taste the bitter dregs in the cup of death for the sin of the world. That's the context. Verse 4. Knowing all the things that were coming upon him. By the way, in the distance he can hear the clatter of the swords and the chains and the sight of the torches flickering in the darkness. If you've been to Gethsemane, you know it's a small place, and an approaching crowd would be easy to detect, and they were on their way to get him. Verse 3 concludes, they came with lanterns and torches and weapons. Why? They expected a fight. What they didn't realize is the fight was over. He'd accepted the cup. But they didn't know that. So Jesus, knowing all things were coming upon him, look at the surprising surrender. Whom do you seek? Now, normally, if a group is coming after a criminal, the criminal doesn't say, hey, who are you guys looking for? In their eyes, he was the criminal. But to their amazement, he says, whom do you seek? Look at this. They say, Jesus the Nazarene. He said, I am he. That's me. Judas was also standing with him, and when he said to them, verse 6, I am he, they drew back and fell to the ground. We would say it blew them away. Why isn't he running? Why isn't there an argument? Why isn't he bargaining with us? I am he. You don't do those things when you're a close follower. If I may use those words for our Savior, he is finish the fight. Remarkable things occur when the fight is finished and a surprise plan unfolds. You accept it. You don't resist it. One of the benefits of being crushed is that you learn slowly but surely that there's a better plan, and resisting it is not a good thing.
1: He has finished the fight. When your will finally stops wrestling with God's will, something remarkable happens. Not weakness, not defeat, but freedom. Chuck calls it the benefit of being crushed, and he knows it firsthand. There's still more ahead in this message. Plus, we're going to hear closing comments from Chuck in just a moment, so please stick around. This is Insight for Living, and today's program features message number 6 in Chuck's 12-part study on the attributes of God. He's titled this series, How Great is Our God? 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Chuck, we're coming up on another milestone at Insight for Living. 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
0: When Paul arrived in Corinth, he was fresh off a rough stretch. He'd just come from Athens, where the philosophers basically laughed him off the Areopagus. And if you've ever had a message fall completely flat, if you've ever poured everything you had into something and watched people shrug and walk away, you know something of how Paul felt stepping into Corinth. And what did he decide? Quoting now, I determined to know nothing among you except Jesus Christ and him crucified. 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Here's what 60 plus years of preaching has taught me. The moment I start trying to be impressive, I've already missed the point. 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Always has been, always will be. 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Not a religious experience, not a motivational moment, a genuine life-altering collision with the cross we proclaim. The cross is worth it, my friend.
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1: Rescue teams are searching through the rubble of collapsed buildings for survivors after Venezuela's double earthquake. At least 235 people have died. Foreign Secretary Yvette Cooper's confirmed £2 million in UK funding to aid the emergency response. The King has become one of the UK's highest taxpayers. Charles has made history as the first monarch to publish the details of his personal payments. Figures show he voluntarily paid £12.9 million in tax last year, while the Prince of Wales contributed £7.76 million over the same period. But forensic accountant Professor Atul Shah says it's not really transparency.
2: It's partial, incomplete, and selective. We don't have the full picture. For example, what's the amount of money in the bank account?
1: A man's been arrested on suspicion of murder after the death of a three-year-old girl in Surrey. Police were called to a property in Chertsey yesterday following reports of concern for safety. More military barracks are to be used to house asylum seekers. The Home Office says it's seeking permission to use sites in Oxfordshire, Suffolk and North Yorkshire. There was a dramatic end to Group E at the World Cup, and it didn't go in Scotland's favour. Joe Rawson reports from New York.
3: Ecuador's shock 2-1 win against Germany has left Scotland on the brink of World Cup elimination. Steve Clark's side ended the group stage with 3 points, and their only hope of progressing is finishing as one of the best third-place teams. That is looking increasingly unlikely, with Ecuador's victory moving Scotland further down the rankings.
1: And the Met Office has extended a rare red warning for extreme heat. It's the first time it's been issued for 3 consecutive days in the UK and will apply to London and parts of southeast England. That's the latest. I'm Faye De Silva.
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1: Some rain and thunderstorms. We've had a bit of rain and thunder this morning. Lightning, sunny spells, feeling hot and humid. Maximum temperature of 33 degrees. Tomorrow, some cloud and sunny spells, feeling warm. Maximum temperature of 28 degrees tomorrow.
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1: Good morning. 7 minutes past seven, nearly. Well, I can't believe it's Friday. 26th of June, 2026. First of July, very soon. In fact, 1st of July is Wednesday, I believe. Hope you're doing well. I'm not actually on the show next week, Monday, Tuesday, Wednesday. So apologies for that, but I will be back on the show next week on Thursday and Friday. But great to be with you once again on The Breakfast Show. Been having a bit of thunder, a bit of rain this morning, but it is still going to be a hot, sunny day today later, although very cloudy at the moment. Hope you're doing well. We're on 24 hours a day, 7 days a week. 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Just search Branch FM on there. Was that lightning that I just saw as well? I did, in the forecast, did mention lightning. We've got lots coming up on today's show. It's kind of nice because, you know, it's so warm in the studio, but actually, because I've got the windows open, it's kind of, there's a little bit of cool breeze coming in at the moment, so that's quite nice. Just a reminder that this Sunday, the 28th of June, is Holy Trinity Church in Batley-Carr. It's their final service this Sunday at 3 p.m. The service will be followed by a light afternoon tea of sandwiches and cake. This is Micah Tyler with Emerson Day. It's called People Like Us.

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3: Well, Funda continuing. While we were playing that song, here in Dewsbury, West Yorkshire. Hope you're doing well. We've got Mac Brock featuring Josh Baldwin next. That was People Like Us by Micah Tyler that we just played. Micah Tyler and Emerson Day. Good morning. Great to have your company. I'm Barnabas. It's Friday. It's the 26th of June, 2026. For some reason, it doesn't feel like it should be a Friday today. But anyway, it is. On today's show, traffic and travel throughout today's show. We've got a new music feature. A song by NCS Collective, Nothing But The Name. A really good song. We've got our Bible reading, continuing to read through the whole book of Ephesians. News and sport, including we've got the World Cup update coming up from Joe Rawson. Got Song of the Week for this week. Much more. We got extra new music feature as well. We've got a good song for that. If we can get, hopefully we'll get around to doing that just after 10 to 8. Also, we've got local news second hour. We've got song choice for hour two. I think we've finished actually playing songs from Faithful Collection. The Faithful Project. Collection of female artists. I think we're moving on to something else now for that. Also, we've got the final part of our interview with Steve Goddard. His book is Any Conversation Will Do. He's done lots of travelling, you know, God's led him into lots of different things, and he's got lots of stories, including he's been to North Korea 7 times, and so he's writing about his experiences in his book, Any Conversation Will Do. So we've got the final part of that interview, part 3, in the second hour around 8:30. And also, it is Friday, so we've got Global Gospel in the last hour with myself and Wendy from around 9:20 this morning. Now, let's continue with the music now. This is Mac Brock featuring Josh Baldwin, and the song is called Time and Time Again.

0: Good morning, 719. Time and Time Again by Mac Brock with Josh Baldwin was the song. Traffic and Travel. Still, we got, it's supposed to be, well, these engineering works supposed to be until tomorrow, so hopefully that might be coming to an end now. The latest engineering works, TransPennine route upgrade at Dewsbury and Batley train stations we've had through the whole of June so far. So no trains have been running through Dewsbury train station, and buses have been run instead of trains. Also, with the hot weather, there has been some issues because of the hot weather on the trains. For example, reduced service on Northern at Manchester Piccadilly due to the hot weather. And I know that there's being, I think, reduced services in places on the trains, and there's been warnings about not travelling unless absolutely necessary on the trains with the hot weather. So best to check before you travel there. Also, delays of up to 15 minutes and some cancellations between Edinburgh, Waverley and Newcastle. So yeah, buses being run instead of trains via Dewsbury between Huddersfield and Leeds, and between Huddersfield and Brighouse. All flights between the UK and Kuwait, Bahrain, UAE, Jordan, Qatar, Israel and Saudi Arabia are reduced. Check with your airline if you are due to fly soon. On the roads, temporary shaft lights due to roadworks on Harehills Lane, both ways at Darfield Road. That's at Leeds. In Dewsbury, temporary traffic lights due to emergency repairs and roadworks on Huddersfield Road, both ways near Ravens Wharf Road. That is Dewsbury. In terms of other roadworks, also in Dewsbury, temporary traffic lights due to roadworks on Hollingroyd Road, both ways at Old Bank Road. That's just about it for now in terms of updates. We'll keep an eye out on things throughout the show, of course. If you do know of any other delays or disruptions this morning, you can let us know by texting us on 07906 820 278. 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
0: Can't probably see because it's quite dark, but it's obviously heavy rain at the moment, and we've been having a bit of thunder. It is supposed to be hot still later on, though. Right, let's get to new music feature this morning. Recently, we've new music and, well, especially extra new music feature, just after 10 to 8. But also here, we've been, just because of busyness, I think there was a lightning again there, just because of busyness and because we get loads of music in, I'm on a bit of catch-up of music that was sent to us, some of it a while ago as well. This song is, I do like this actually, Nothing But The Name. It is NCS Collective featuring Justin Barnett. And so this is a new music feature this morning. And here it is.

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1: Nothing But The Name, that's by NCS Collective. That was new music feature this morning. Well, it's not brand new, actually, it was a few months ago. But as I was saying, I'm on a bit of a catch-up at the moment in terms of songs. But that was also featuring Justin Barnett. Nothing But The Name. Nothing But The Name of Jesus. All our hope in nothing but the name of Jesus. Hallelujah. Lift him higher. Saviour, Redeemer. No name is sweeter. Hallelujah. Lift him higher. Alpha, Omega. No name is greater. So that's a new music feature this morning. 7:30 is the time.
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1: Right, let's get to it now. News and sport, as we usually do around this time. Before we get to sport, despite hundreds of thousands of pounds being spent renovating Buckingham Palace, the King and Queen are never going to live there. Confirmations come in the royal accounts, which reveal Charles has paid £30 million in tax since becoming monarch in 2022. Rescuers are frantically searching for survivors after back-to-back earthquakes in Venezuela. More than 230 people are known to have died. At least 50,000 are reported missing. Air passengers are being told to take vapes and power banks onto planes, not leave them in checked luggage. Aviation authorities says lithium batteries are exploding on around two flights a week globally, often leading to diversions or evacuations. Let's get to sport then. And on the World Cup, I was watching the Ecuador-Germany game last night. And obviously a lot, lots of other games been going on at the World Cup. And so we're doing our usual long report from Joe Rawson, also talking about Scotland, about whether they can make it, which is extremely unlikely, whether Scotland can make it into the knockout stages. Here is Joe Rawson reporting.
2: The party is continuing long into the night here in New York after Ecuador produced one of the greatest World Cup wins in their history. They'd failed to score in their opening two matches, but finally showed their quality by coming from behind to beat Germany 2-1. Sunderland's Nilsson Angulo and Gonzalo Plata got the goals to send Ecuador through to the last 32. Germany also progressed while Ivory Coast reached the knockout stage for the first time in their history after former Arsenal forward Nicola Pepe scored twice in a 2-0 win over Curaçao. Anthony Elanga's stunning second half strike earned Sweden a 1-1 draw with Japan, sending both nations through, while two goals inside the opening 7 minutes helped the Netherlands beat Tunisia and they finished top of Group F. Those results leave Scotland edging closer to elimination. Steve Clarke's side currently occupy the final best third place spot, but several groups are still to conclude. There's another big night ahead. Erling Haaland's Norway take on Kylian Mbappe's France, with both already through, while Senegal and Iraq battle for third place. Cape Verde, no victory over Saudi Arabia, will take them into the last 32. Two former champions meet in Miami as Uruguay face Spain. Egypt play Iran, and Belgium need at least a point against New Zealand to progress. To England, who will travel here to New York today ahead of their final group game against Panama tomorrow. Eberechi Eze faced the media yesterday. Despite limited game time in the opening two matches, he says he has complete confidence in manager Thomas Tuchel.
3: It's definitely something that we've got, but yeah, the manager chooses the team and they do so much research and analysis to find out what's the best way to attack an opponent. So yeah, trusting what they're doing and the way that they think, because at the end of the day, they're the ones that made the decision.
2: We'll hear from the England manager a little later as he does his pre-match press duties.
1: Thank you, Joe, there for the World Cup update. Let us know about what's going on. We'll continue with the World Cup for just a moment before we move on to some other things. But yeah, it was exciting watching the Ecuador-Germany match last night. Incredible scenes after Ecuador won that match and through to the next round. So, as I said, just sticking with the World Cup for a moment before we move on to some other things. So we're talking about Scotland, which looks like they're not going to progress Scotland to the knockout stages. Former Scotland international Paul Lambert has told Sky Sports News if they don't make it, it will once again be deemed a failure by the country.
4: Ultimately, it is. Listen, we failed, I failed in 98. Every generation's failed in it. So, and with the great Scotland teams in the past, and we were the same in 1998, we were all levelled at the same criticism. If these lads don't do it, they'll probably get the same.
1: So, Joe mentioned about Senegal and Iraq meeting in Toronto tonight at 8 o'clock, with both teams knowing they must win to stand any chance of staying at the World Cup. They've both lost to France and Norway so far. The sides are likely to need a big win if they're to progress as one of the best third-placed teams. Iraq manager Graham Arnold says his players will take a lot away from the tournament.
5: I do believe it's the toughest group, probably at the World Cup. It's a privilege to play against these type of players and be on the field with them, because it will only improve our players in for the future.
1: Former England defender Gary Neville says Thomas Tuchel has set himself up for criticism after leaving a number of creative players out of his World Cup squad. A 0-0 draw with Ghana on Tuesday saw them fail to break down the defence of the African side. Neville tells Sky Sports News Tuchel will start to be questioned.
6: I do think that maybe Cole Palmer, Morgan Gibbs-White in a 26-man squad, that you should probably have them there. But he was very definite about what he wanted. He wanted a certain profile of player. And I'm not surprised that conversation has begun after Ghana, that Cole Palmer should be here.
1: Manchester City have agreed a deal with Nottingham Forest to sign Elliot Anderson for a club record £116 million. Now, other sources claim the deal is worth up to £130 million, which would represent a British record fee, eclipsing the 125 Liverpool paid Newcastle for striker Alexander Isak last summer. Now, yesterday at 12 noon, we had the fixtures released for the English Football League. So, relegated Burnley and West Ham will meet on the opening weekend of the Championship season on Sunday the 16th of August. Not going to go through all the fixtures, haven't got time to do that. We've got Middlesbrough against Lincoln City. We've got Sheffield United playing Birmingham. Also on the Sunday, it's Watford against Southampton. And then on Monday, the 17th of August, it's Cardiff playing Wrexham. Of course, we had... I should have brought League Two up as well. That's not good of me. But Leicester City will start their League One season at promoted Notts County, while Bromley's first ever match in the division will be at Barnsley. So, yeah, what else do we have? Bradford City playing Peterborough United. Huddersfield Town playing Wimbledon. Leyton Orient playing Sheffield Wednesday. So that's in League One. I don't know why I didn't think about League Two, about bringing League Two up. Here we are, actually. York City host Bristol Rovers in their first League Two fixture as they return after a decade away from the English Football League. So I'm sure we'll be featuring York, looking at what they're doing as well in League Two. As I said, I don't have time to go through all the fixtures, but that's that. Now, in Rugby League Super League last night, it was Warrington against Catalans, and Warrington narrowly beat Catalans 18-16. And what that means is that Warrington are now level on points with Leeds Rhinos at the top of the Super League. So Leeds Rhinos are still top Warrington second, but they're both on 24 points, and now they've both played the same amount of games. And of course, the Rugby League fixtures continue over the weekend. Castleford against York this evening, and Leeds Rhinos playing against Hull KR, so can Leeds return to the top this evening. I'm not going to go through... there's obviously loads more fixtures over the weekend in Rugby League Super League. But also just to mention, on Sunday in the Championship, it's Batley Bulldogs playing London Broncos and Sheffield Eagles playing Dewsbury Rams. In Rugby Union at the weekend, tomorrow, it's Barbarians taking on Wales in men's and women's internationals, actually. What about cricket? Well... things not looking great for England after day one. England did produce a late fight back on day one of the third test against New Zealand, with four wickets coming at the end of a brutal day for their bowlers. Tom Latham and Devon Conway both scored centuries for the visitors, New Zealand, who ended the day on 361 for four. Ex-England bowler Stuart Broad tells Sky Sports News, the Trent Bridge heat was hard to contend with.
7: Very unusual for us in this country to get this sort of baking weather on a surface. It might play great for 3 days and then we just don't know. So first innings runs are a premium. New Zealand will be disappointed with the finish that they had, but still in an excellent position.
1: Yeah, New Zealand in great position. The series is locked at 1-1. This is the decider. So New Zealand have put themselves in a great position there. In the Women's Cricket 2020 World Cup, India beat Bangladesh yesterday. South Africa beat the Netherlands. And that continues today, including Sri Lanka playing Scotland at Manchester at 6:30 this evening in the Women's Cricket 2020 World Cup. Sri Lanka are looking for a big win tonight to keep their hopes of reaching the semi-finals of the Women's 2020 World Cup alive. Scotland are already out. Also, this evening, Yorkshire playing Hampshire in the 2020 Blast. So that is getting underway now as well. Also, England do play in the Women's Cricket 2020 World Cup tomorrow against New Zealand. England have already qualified for the semi-finals in the cricket there. Now, just finally in tennis... well, a great comeback this week from Britain's Jack Draper after so many injuries. Coached by Andy Murray, and Jack Draper has reached the semi-finals. This is at Eastbourne. And well done as well to Britain's Toby Samuel. He was a lucky loser, they call it, you know, meaning that he didn't qualify for Eastbourne, but, you know, somebody pulled out or was injured, so he actually managed to come in to Eastbourne. And so one day after earning his first ever win on the ATP Tour, Toby Samuel, the world number 142, who was ranked outside the world's top 1,000 just 12 months ago. So what an extraordinary rise he's had in the past 12 months, up to number 142 now. Well, he claimed the biggest win of his career by beating the 45th ranked Argentine Juan Manuel Cirundolo. So what that means is that today at Eastbourne, in the men's Eastbourne, Britain's Jack Draper and Britain's Toby Samuel are both in the semi-finals in different matches. At Wimbledon qualifying. Now, Ollie Tarvett, Billy Harris and Max Basing, they're all British players. They have reached the Wimbledon main draw, marking the first time since 1999 that three British players have progressed from qualifying. So in total, there will be 21 British players in the singles draw at Wimbledon, which starts on Monday. Two of them, Cam Norrie and Emma Raducanu, are seeded. And all players will learn of their first round opponents when the draw is made today, later today. But talking about Emma Raducanu, there's always an injury update with Emma. She missed training yesterday as she manages a injury aggravated by her run to the Queen's final. You know, she recently got to the final at Queen's. In that final, she was wearing a strapping on her left thigh after a slip in the quarterfinals. But they're saying the thigh is not the problem. Sources are indicating that Raducanu has a shin problem. She was reportedly seen leaving the All England club wearing an orthopaedic boot on her right leg on Wednesday. So we'll see what happens. That's your news and sport for now. Here's Katie Nicole.

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1: 7:47, I don't know if I can get to extra new music feature in this morning. We'll have to see. Because of that long news and sport update, and I guess I didn't come in early enough. But anyway, we'll see how we go. On to Bible reading. Ephesians, reading through the whole book of Ephesians, just doing a short bit this morning. We're in Ephesians chapter 5, continuing where we left off from yesterday, from verse 15. See then that you walk circumspectly, not as fools, but as wise, redeeming the time because the days are evil. Therefore do not be unwise, but understand what the will of the Lord is. And do not be drunk with wine in which is dissipation, but be filled with the Spirit, speaking to one another in psalms and hymns and spiritual songs, singing and making melody in your heart to the Lord, giving thanks always for all things to God the Father in the name of our Lord Jesus Christ, submitting to one another in the fear of God. That's just a short section today, Ephesians chapter 5. That was from verse 15 to 21. We'll finish the chapter of Ephesians 5 when I'm back on the show, which will be Thursday next week. Right, let's get to Song of the Week for this week. And this week's Song of the Week has been by Jordan Cole with Headed My Way. And here it is.
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1: Manchester City have agreed a club record deal with Nottingham Forest to sign Elliot Anderson. The midfielder, who is currently away with England at the World Cup, will need to have a medical before completing his move to the Etihad Stadium. The 23-year-old joined Forest for £35 million from Newcastle in 2024, scoring four goals for the club in his 88 appearances. Ecuador produced a shock 2-1 win over Germany to reach the last 32 of the World Cup and push Scotland closer to elimination. Ivory Coast are through to the knockout stages for the first time after beating Curaçao 2-0. Netherlands secured top spot in Group F with a 3-1 win over Tunisia in Kansas. Japan and Sweden are also both through to the last 32 after their 1-1 draw in Dallas. Australia sealed their place in the knockouts, and Paraguay are almost certain to join them after they shared a 0-0 draw in San Francisco. Co-host United States suffered their first defeat of the tournament against Turkey, despite the 3-2 loss the US advance. England's cricketers will hope to pick up where they left off after taking four late wickets on day one of the third test against New Zealand. Before that, the visitors had been in control with centuries from Tom Latham and Devon Conway. New Zealand will resume on 361 for four at Trent Bridge. Conway tells Sky Sports News it's a tough pitch to judge.
2: I don't quite know what par is, but a little bit disappointing that we lost two wickets there at the end. But, we've got a lot of batters in the shed, so hopefully we could just kick on, keep building those partnerships, talk about those things for long periods of time, and we'll see where we get to it at some point in the innings.
1: American golfer Eric Cole holds a one-shot lead after round one of the Travelers Championship in Connecticut. Six players are tied for second, including England's Matt Fitzpatrick and world number one Scottie Scheffler. F1's Austrian Grand Prix gets underway today with two practice sessions after the FIA declared it a heat hazard race. With temperatures forecast to exceed 31 degrees, drivers are allowed to wear a cooling kit under their overalls. There's a chance of an all-British tennis final at the Eastbourne Open with Jack Draper and Toby Samuel in semi-final action today. Warrington edge past Catalan Dragons 18-16 to move level on points with Leeds at the top of Rugby League's Super League. Leeds can go clear again with a win against third place Hull KR tonight.
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3: You know, it started out as just another song. It was 10 years ago and I had been scheduled to do a co-write. I had shown up there. I had this idea. You were a prisoner and we were set free. You were rejected. We were redeemed. We just started cooking on this song. And within 6 months, my band, Among the Thirsty, would end. Out of my control, you know, God had other plans. When it ended, there was this massive wound. I kind of let that wound define me for a long time. Fast forward 10 years later, and this song has just lived in my heart. After years of healing and reconciliation, and I'm not ashamed to admit, years of bitterness and some hiding and running, God just healed me. And he said, it's time to do this. It's a beautiful depiction of the sacrifice of Jesus, but also the victory. To me, it's more than just another Easter song. You know, this song represents God slowly, lovingly healing me and still allowing me to use my gifts.

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1: The King and Queen have confirmed they'll never live in Buckingham Palace once a near £370 million renovation's complete. That's according to annual royal accounts just published. Charles is the first monarch to reveal his tax bill. He paid nearly £13 million in 2025. Forensic accountant Professor Atul Shah says there's a lot we don't know.
2: I'm welcoming the transparency. I have huge respect for the public leadership that King Charles is giving to the nation, but he could go further and could develop much better trust from society and much better respect.
1: The government's providing £2 million to help with the emergency response to two earthquakes in Venezuela. The death toll's risen to around 235, with at least 4,300 injured. A rare red warning for extreme heat remains in place across London and parts of southeast England. It follows the UK's hottest June day on record, reaching 36.7 degrees Celsius in Somerset. The Home Office is planning to use more former military barracks to house asylum seekers. It's seeking permission to use sites in Oxfordshire, Suffolk and North Yorkshire. There was a dramatic end to Group E at the World Cup, and it didn't go in Scotland's favour. Joe Rawson reports from New York.
3: Ecuador's shock 2-1 win against Germany has left Scotland on the brink of World Cup elimination. Steve Clark's side ended the group stage with 3 points, and their only hope of progressing is finishing as one of the best third-place teams. That is looking increasingly unlikely, with Ecuador's victory moving Scotland further down the rankings.
1: Elsewhere, Japan and Sweden have reached the last 32 after their 1-1 draw in Dallas. Australia are also through after a 0-0 draw. And the US have progressed despite a 3-2 loss to Turkey. And finally, Manchester City have agreed a club record deal with Nottingham Forest to sign Elliot Anderson. The midfielders currently away with England at the World Cup. That's the latest from Sky News. I'm Chris.
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6: Some rain and thunderstorms, we've had that this morning. Lightning, I think we've had that this morning as well. Sunny spells, feeling hot and humid, maximum temperature of 33 degrees. Tomorrow, some cloud and sunny spells, feeling warm, maximum

0: Sorry for that. My voice just went then. Some cloud and sunny spells, feeling warm. Maximum temperature of 28 degrees tomorrow.
1: 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Steve Wrightson and Jill Bailey on Sundays. 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
1: Good morning, 6 minutes past eight, 26th of June, 2026. It's Friday. We've got Words for Life with Malcolm Ryan next. Music from Ian Yates coming up. Loads to come on today's show. Local news, song choice for hour two. Final part of that interview with Steve Goddard. His book is Any Conversation Will Do. You can find it online. He had a part one and part two of that interview yesterday. Also, Global Gospel in the last hour. Right, we just need to do a bit of a traffic and travel update. M621 eastbound, partially blocked. Slow traffic due to accident from Junction 7, A61 Sturton to Junction 6, M1 interchange. One lane blocked and traffic congestion due to broken down car on M1 northbound from Junction 42, M62, Junction 29 Lofthouse to Junction 41, M1 interchange. The A61 partially blocked, slow traffic due to accident at M621 Junction 7 Sturton, that's on the roundabout. We'll do a bit of traffic and travel fairly soon again. The hot weather conditions is affecting some of the trains. I'm also looking at delays of up to 60 minutes and some cancellations between Edinburgh, Waverley and Newcastle due to problems with the signals. That's also on the trains. Of course, there's the buses being run instead of trains because of the engineering works at Dewsbury and Batley train stations. If you do know of any other delays or disruptions this morning, you can let us know by texting us on 07906820278. 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
2: Hi, I'm Malcolm Ryan. You know, it's no wonder people get fed up with all the negative headlines that seem to shout at us every day. Yeah, talk about a serious lack of good news. The world's a crazy place, that's for sure. And of course, it's been that way for ages and ages, ever since the fall of humankind in the Garden of Eden. But as for the true believer, well, we're comforted by knowing we can always count on the Lord to see us through. As Psalm 55 verse 22 says, "Give your burdens to the Lord, and he will take care of you. He will not permit the godly to slip and fall." That's good to know, not least because we don't know what's just around the corner in our lives. Yet the Lord Jesus, sensing our anxiety, says reassuringly, "Don't let your hearts be troubled." And seeing as he's all-knowing and all-powerful and cares so very much about us, we can live by faith in the God who holds our tomorrow. Keeping it real, this is Malcolm Ryan.
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2: Have you ever woken up with a dream that is somehow coherent and insightful, that calls you with a truth you hadn't seen before? Or perhaps a revelation that brings encouragement and hope? It comes as a surprise to most of us in the Western world that dreams are one of the most common forms of God's communication in the scriptures. Remember the dreams that Joseph interpreted of the fat and skinny cows, or Jacob's dream of the stairway to heaven, and of course, the five dreams of the Christmas story. Some of the most pivotal points in biblical history began in a dream. God still uses dreams to speak to us today. It's a work of the Holy Spirit given to the church at Pentecost. When the Spirit came, the Apostle Peter said, we would be able to prophesy and have dreams and visions. In dreams, God has shown me places where I would work, houses I would live in, and even people I was yet to meet. Not every dream comes from God. In fact, most of them are not. But God's heart is to speak to us, and it may come while we are sleeping. This is Tanya Harris of GodConversations.com.
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3: Eight:15 is the time. Good morning. Traffic and travel update once again. We've got music from Elevation Worship coming up. We've got local news coming up. Song choice for hour two. We got the final part of that interview as well. Slow traffic and two lanes closed due to accident on M621 eastbound from Junction 7 A61 Sturton to Junction 6 M1 interchange. One lane blocked in traffic congestion due to broken down car on M1 northbound from Junction 42 M62 Junction 29 Lofthouse to Junction 41 M1 interchange. All traffic being temporarily held and stationary traffic due to accident on M62 eastbound at Junction 25 Wakefield Road Brighouse. Traffic congestion and one lane closed due to broken down car on M1 southbound from Junction 42 M62, Junction 29 Lofthouse to Junction 41 Cargate. Also this morning, temporary traffic lights due to roadworks on Huddersfield Road, both ways near Ravens Wharf Road. On the trains, buses being run instead of trains still with these engineering works. These TransPennine route upgrade that's been going on all this month. It's supposed to be until tomorrow, so hopefully this might be the last day of the engineering works or tomorrow. It's been taking place at Dewsbury and Batley train stations, so trains haven't been running through Dewsbury. And I think that's still the case today. So buses being run instead of trains. The hot weather's been affecting the trains a little bit as well. And I know there's been warnings about not travelling unless absolutely necessary on the trains. So best to check before you travel. For example, reduced service on Northern at Manchester Piccadilly due to the hot weather conditions. 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

0: One of my all-time favorite stories is about Uncle Zeke from Muleshoe, Texas. Hi, I'm Chuck Swindoll. One afternoon, old Zeke decided to take a walk and came upon the blacksmith shop. What he did not know was that the blacksmith had been working on a horseshoe. He fouled it up and then tossed it aside. It was now black, not red, but it was hotter than a depot stove. Old Zeke walked in before anyone could stop him. He reached down and picked it up. Then he dropped it real quick. Blacksmith looked over his glasses and said, "Kind of hot, ain't it, Zeke?" Zeke said, "No, it ain't. Just don't take me long to look at a horseshoe."
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4: The UK's National Energy System Operator says its forecasts are showing tight margins on electricity for tonight. The recent hot weather's being blamed. An electricity margin notice has been issued to the market to make any extra capacity for generation available. NESO says this doesn't mean supply is at risk. It's claimed energy homes are worth only slightly more than less environmentally friendly ones. Nationwide says properties in England rated A or B attract a price premium of around 1.6% compared with similar D-rated homes. There's a warning to air passengers not to put vapes or power banks in checked luggage this summer. The Civil Aviation Authority says lithium battery incidents are now happening on around 2 flights a week globally and can force diversions or evacuations. And the Ministry of Defence would have saved £14.5 billion if it hadn't sold off homes for military families in 1996. Public spending watchdog, the National Audit Office, says repurchasing service family accommodation from Annington Property Limited will prevent further huge losses.
5: 8:25 is the time. I'm Barnabas. Good morning. Hope you're doing well. This is Breakfast, 26th of June, 2026. It's Friday today. Now, we've got the final part of our interview with Steve Goddard. Steve Goddard coming up next. Part 3, we had part 1 and 2 on yesterday's show. His book is Any Conversation Will Do. You can see it online by Steve Goddard. But also it's time for Song Choice for Hour 2. We finished playing songs from the Faithful Project. So we've now moved on to something else. This brilliant device. Music from Gas Street Music. Power outages. Sorry about that. Yeah, sorry about that. Coming in there. I was just trying to bring up the lyrics for this song. So yeah, song choice for hour two. We'll start playing some songs from Gas Street Music. This one is called Love Won't Stop. Everlasting, ever strong. God, your love goes on and on. Time and again we've known your kindness. Peace that lasts beyond the night. Hope that never leaves a fight. Always the same. Your love surrounds us. It's Song Choice for Hour 2 by Gas Street Music. Love Won't Stop.

0: 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Today I'm speaking to Steve Goddard. He is author of the book Any Conversation Will Do. In regards to the actual book Any Conversation Will Do, I mean, describe that book. You know, what would people get from the book?
1: The reason I started it was because I was encouraged by a number of people to share my stories. And that particular title came from a message by a pastor at a previous church, which just struck me as important, because just getting to talking to people and let the conversation develop, and if the Holy Spirit decides to direct it to some specific Christian nature, fair enough. If not, it's just a good conversation with people. So you never know where it might lead ultimately. And that theme in general runs through it, but there's a lot of it as well about what God's been doing, both in this country, in the sense of what I've been involved in myself at previous churches, and healing issues, both ones that I've been involved in. One of them, this is the very first one, in fact, that I was there rather nervously. There was a friend coming from the Midlands down to Kent through Bristol, my city, and was going to just stay for a couple of days, and said, I have to go back. I've got a terrific toothache. So I rather nervously, because it was the first time I'd come across something like that, said, well, can I pray for you? And I did. And this lady was healed instantly. It doesn't always work instantly like that, but that was, I think, God also giving me direction that, yes, I'm here. I want to help. And she didn't actually go to the dentist for several months later. And the dentist said, I don't know why you are in extreme pain. And so she was able to tell him that God had actually healed that. And that was a pretty emphatic healing. But there are other ones that, through various ways, I've written about in the book. So that's covered. I was going to say in various chapters. Let me just mention one about my neighbour, if I might, please. My neighbour, I came across actually about a month after I started writing the book, which was in, I started in July 2023, and bumped in casually to somebody as I was passing their front door. We got chatting. This was a pretty emphatic thing on Any Conversation Will Do. Turns out they were Kurdish, and he told me that his wife had been exploring religions when they were back in Kurdistan, and subsequently in making her way over to this country, but she'd only found joy in Christianity. And as a result, she came very quickly, a couple of weeks after I'd met her husband, to my church. And within a month, she'd started the Alpha course and responded to it, became a believer, and comes in regularly now, because obviously we're neighbours and travel about 6 miles into church. And she was baptized, but that was a really amazing moment for me. There's a whole chapter in the book on her and her testimony.
0: And also, you are involved in the Eternal War of Answered Prayer as well. You've got that in the book as well. I mean, just tell us, for those who might not know, just tell us what that's about.
1: There was a gentleman called Richard Gamble back in 20 years or so ago, who was in Leicester, and he was carrying a cross around Leicester at Easter time. And the Lord put into his mind having a national monument with a million answered prayers on it, to just show that God hears prayers and answers them. That took about 10 years of him praying and coming to the point at which God said, right, now's the time to put it into effect. And through a whole series of prayer times and actions, this monument is going to be built just east of Birmingham, between the M42 and the M6, and underneath the Birmingham flypath, and right alongside the HS2 line. I picked that out because it's going to be big. It's a big thing called a Mobius loop, which is got no ending to it. It's like a piece of ribbon picked up twisted once, joined together, and it's got no inside or outside, so it's inclusive of everything. And it's going to be, it's called A Million Bricks. It's not a bricks as we know it, but the significance is of the, for the A Million Prayers, A Million Prayers. And people are encouraged to submit it. The Eternal Hall of Answered Prayers has got its own website, of course. Yeah. And I go on there every week with a group of others every Tuesday evening to pray about this for various reasons. And this is step by step. The land was, where is it going to be built? And then God planned where the land was going to be. And want the lots of prayers coming in, of course, but that's part of what we're praying about. And the road into the land has been built. So it's going to be a huge monument height-wise. I think something like 150 feet high. I'm not sure. I can't remember the exact details, but more or less that. And it's really good to meet up together to pray about these things. Now there's a dozen, 15 of us on a regular basis on Tuesday evening. So we know each other now. This is over about 4 years or something like that. I mean, joining in that other as a volunteer, and there's other volunteer jobs and so on and so forth for the Eternal Wall of Answered Prayer. It's hopefully going to be eventually open somewhere around the middle of 2028, maybe a little bit after that. Because they were actually using a factory in Portugal to produce highly skilled technology, which has never been attempted before. And this is going to be available worldwide, by the way, all the answered prayers by technical means. But unfortunately, the factory had a bit of a setback a month or two ago when they had real hurricanes and it destroyed part of the factory building itself, so that just delayed it a little bit, but I think it's almost back to up and running. So that's the Eternal Wall of Answered Prayer, which is really important for people to know that God is there. He is. And these answered prayers, by the way, go back to biblical times and right up to now, so it's not just current ones.
0: Yeah, really good. Well, I'll have to leave it there, Steve, because of time. I'm sure we could talk a lot more, but your book is Any Conversation Will Do. So people can go on Amazon and get a copy of that. It's either paperback or digital version as well. Yes. So yeah, that is the book, Any Conversation Will Do. Steve Goddard, thank you very much for speaking to us today.
1: Thank you, Barnabas. It's been a privilege and a joy. God bless.

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1: Right, okay, we're on to local news part one now. That was our interview for this week, Steve Goddard. His book is Any Conversation Will Do. Let's go to local news part one. Three warehouses have been burgled across West Yorkshire, with the police now investigating. West Yorkshire Police said the three warehouse burglaries had taken place across Kirklees and Leeds. These were high-value burglaries and took place between December the 30th, 2024 and January the 8th, 2025. The police have now issued a CCTV image of two people they would like to speak with following the burglaries. The CCTV image was taken in Dewsbury and the police are working to identify those pictured. If you have any information, you can contact the police on 101 or online, quoting the reference number 1325 000 2522. You can also contact Crime Stoppers anonymously on 0800 555 111. Now, during visits to Fieldhead Primary Academy, Highbank Junior, Infant and Nursery School, Highbank Junior, Infant and Nursery School, and Co-op Academy Smithies Moor, Kim Leadbeater met with pupils, teachers and school leaders to learn more about the positive impact the early morning clubs are having on attendance, well-being and educational attainment. The visits come as the government delivers its commitment to expand free breakfast club provision, ensuring more children have access to a nutritious meal and a positive start to the school day. And a community-led campaign has been launched to help replace the bridge over the River Colne near Upper Mills in Slawit after the structure was destroyed during severe storms in 2024. The bridge, which connected Manchester Road to the centre of Slawit, was knocked down when a large fallen tree and resulting debris damaged the structure during high river levels. Since then, the route has remained unusable, affecting residents, visitors and local businesses. Although Kirklees Council does not own the bridge and therefore cannot directly fund its replacement, the council has committed to working with the community and local landowners to explore options for restoring this important local link. To make this happen, the Slawit Building Connections Community Group is seeking to raise £16,956 through a crowdfunding campaign hosted on Space Hive. Now, if sufficient public support is demonstrated, Kirklees Council has pledged up to £5,000 towards this crucial first step. The group is calling The group is calling on residents, businesses, former residents and supporters of the village to contribute and help secure the funding of help secure the future of the crossing. Residents can find out more, make a donation and share the campaign by visiting spacehive.com. I mean, if you just type in replacing Slawit's bridge, then hopefully you should find that on there. That's local news part one.

Right, 8:49 is the time. you're listening to the Breakfast Show on Branch FM. Back again here on Local News Part 2. That was Hosea and Chris Cron with I Can't Stay. So let's get to Local News, the final part, Part 2. There's one of the police and communities meetings, surgeries. This one is at Asda Dewsbury Superstore on Mill Street West, and this is on Wednesday next week, the 1st of July, 10:30 a.m. to 11:30 a.m. This is your opportunity to raise any concerns you may have and to find out what they are doing to tackle the issues that matter to you. Elsewhere, workers started to repair damage to a 100-year-old Huddersfield War Memorial. Scaffolding has been put up around the War Memorial at Greenhead Park in Huddersfield following damage to the Memorial Cross earlier this year. The stone cross lost some of its cladding along with a circular boss during strong winds caused by Storm Dave, which affected the UK during April the 4th to the 5th. The War Memorial was erected in 1922-24 by Huddersfield Borough Council. This week, Kirklees Council confirmed that work on the cross is expected to be completed next month. And finally, the Caribbean Street Festival is taking place at Dewsbury Town Centre. And this is tomorrow, Saturday, June the 27th, from 11 a.m. to 3 p.m. The family-friendly event will bring authentic flavours, feel-good music and island energy straight to the arcade pop-up. This is in Dewsbury, located in the Princess of Wales precinct. The festival is being organised as part of a lineup of community events leading up to the highly anticipated grand opening of the historic Dewsbury Arcade in September, which has been refurbished. And it's getting there. I think it's supposed to be completed next month. Co-hosting the event with the arcade team is Junior, one of the new tenants, set to move into the restored building. The event is free to enter with no prior booking required. That's the Caribbean Street Food Festival tomorrow at Dewsbury Town Centre, 11 a.m. to 3 p.m. at the arcade pop-up, which is located in the Princess of Wales precinct.

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0: Right. I just need to do a final traffic and travel update on today's show, because we won't have time in the next hour, because it's a global gospel. So Huddersfield at A62 Castlegate southbound, partially blocked, slow traffic due to accident from High Street to Outcote Bank. Slow traffic due to earlier accident on M62 eastbound at Junction 25 Wakefield Road Brick House. Now, traffic returned to normal and all lanes open, broken down car removed on M1 southbound from Junction 42, M62, Junction 29 Lofthouse to Junction 41 Cargate. Traffic returned to normal. Earlier accident on M621 eastbound from Junction 7 A61 Sturton to Junction 6 M1 Interchange. The A61 in Leeds partially blocked, slow traffic due to accident at M621 Junction 7 Sturton on the roundabout. If you do know of any other delays or disruptions this morning, you can let us know by texting us on 07 906 820 278. 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Right, just a reminder on the trains. Engineering work's going on. It's supposed to be going on until tomorrow. It's been taking place throughout this month. Engineering works at Dewsbury and Batley train stations. So buses being run instead of trains, so that's continuing today. Also, the weather is affecting some of the trains, so just check before you travel on the trains. Also, on the trains, delays of up to 60 minutes and some cancellations between Edinburgh, Waverley and Newcastle due to problems with the signals. Also, service suspended on Northern between Burnley Manchester Road and Sowbury Bridge, and between Burnley Manchester

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3: Right, we've got a minute to go. I don't know if I've got time now, really, for anything else in terms of local events and things. So we'll have to leave it there for today, I think. Just to say, well, coming up is news headlines, Joyce Meyer, Song of the Week after that, then Global Gospel with myself and Wendy with you until 10 a.m. After that, when we hand over to the Ministry Hour at 10, I won't be on the Breakfast Show next week, Monday, Tuesday and Wednesday, so apologies for that. But I'll be back on the Breakfast Show next Thursday at 7 a.m. But we've still got an hour to go, so I will speak to you in a moment. Well, I'll speak to you after news and Joyce Meyer and Song of the Week, so around 9:20, when it'll be Global Gospel with myself and Wendy.
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4: Despite hundreds of thousands of pounds being spent renovating Buckingham Palace, the King and Queen are never going to live there. Confirmations come in the royal accounts, which reveal Charles has paid £30 million in tax since becoming monarch in 2022. He's become the first monarch in history to publish his tax bill. But forensic accountant Professor Atul Shah says it's not really transparency.
5: It's partial, incomplete and selective. We don't have the full picture. For example, what's the amount of money in the bank account?
4: Authorities in Venezuela are racing to find survivors following the deadly earthquakes which struck just seconds apart. 235 people are now known to have died. More than 50,000 have been reported missing. This woman in the capital, Caracas, says her son is among them.
6: I'm desperate. I just want to know where my son is, whether he's trapped or at a shelter. I'm desperate. The governor said they were going to send heavy machinery, but they still haven't arrived.
4: The UK government's providing £2 million towards the emergency response. A red warning for extreme heat's been extended into a record third day. It covers London, the South East and Eastern England, with the Met Office predicting temperatures could reach the late 30s again. A justice minister has warned it could take 300 years to bring the courts backlog in England and Wales to pre-pandemic levels. Sarah Sackman says too many victims are waiting longer than ever for justice. Air passengers are being told to take vapes and power banks onto planes, not leave them in checked luggage. Aviation authorities say lithium batteries are exploding on around 2 flights a week globally, often leading to diversions or evacuations. And finally, Scotland have been further thwarted in their attempt to reach the knockout stage of the World Cup for the first time. They're bottom of the countries who could progress in third place following results for Ecuador and Sweden. That's the latest. I'm Chris.
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7: 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Coming up at 10 a.m, it's the Ministry Hour with Andrew Womack, Derek Prince and Colin Urquhart. But first, enjoying everyday life with Joyce Meyer.
8: Welcome to 15 Minutes in the Word with New York Times bestselling author Joyce Meyer. 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He came to restore our whole entire being. We are spirit. We have a soul. 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
9: Dedicate your entire being to God. Sometimes in the morning, when I'm walking, I get up, I spend time with God, and then I walk, and I like to pray while I walk and confess the word and, you know, whatever else comes to mind. And sometimes I'll say, God, I dedicate myself to you today, and I kind of go through the list. I give you my mouth, I give you my mind, I give you my hands, I give you my feet, I give you my eyes. I don't want to look at anything you don't want me to look at. I don't want to say what you don't want me to say. Now, am I 100% successful all day? No. But my heart's to get there. And see, that's what God loves. He loves a person who has a heart that is passionate after him and who says, I am not going to quit and give up and just be kind of a half-baked, lukewarm Christian.

0: pursue you with my whole heart. And I'll tell you the truth, if Jesus came tomorrow and you had not arrived at that place of perfection, he would not be the least bit disappointed in you, because what he's pleased about is that you're pressing toward that place. Amen. And so I'm proud of you that you're here tonight, because that tells me that you are serious. Some of you took off work, you traveled. Some of you will get to be here the entire weekend. And I'll tell you, that pays great benefits. So I'm just going to ask you, are you ready? And there's no point in saying yes if you don't mean it. Are you ready to open your entire life to Jesus? I mean, are you really ready to get in and put everything out before him and say, okay, Lord, if there's anything I'm doing that you don't like, oh yeah, we're going there. If there's anything I'm doing that you don't like, if you'll show me and help me, I'll be willing to sacrifice it to have more of you in my life. You see, God never asks us to give up anything if he doesn't intend to replace it with more of himself. Amen? And the things that we cling to are the things that make us miserable. We think it's what we need, but it's like a mirage. It's like that person out in the desert who thinks they see water, and when they get there, it's not water at all. You know, we see these things. Oh, I gotta have that. I gotta have that. And then we wonder why we still stay miserable. I appeal to you to make a decisive dedication. So it's a decision, it's a dedication, and bring yourself as a living sacrifice. Yes, the word sacrifice is in the Bible. As a living sacrifice. He doesn't want dead sacrifices anymore. He had those under the old covenant. Now he wants living sacrifices. People that are going to get out in the world and show people what it's really like to have an intimate relationship with God through Christ, and what it's really like to be full of the life of God. Okay, so you want to go there with me, right? All right. We're going to break this up into four segments this weekend. Tonight I'm going to talk to you about being spiritually healthy. Because if your spirit is not right, none of the rest of you is ever going to get right. And then throughout the weekend, I'm going to talk about your body. I'm not going to tell you what meeting I'm going to do these in, because if I do, you'll decide that you don't want some of them. Because I'm going to really just kind of mess around in stuff that's probably none of my business, but we're going to go there anyway, like eating and sleeping and and one meeting I'm going to talk about emotions. How's your emotional health? And one I'm going to talk about, how's your mental health? And we're just going to cover everything this weekend, because you see, God wants us to dedicate all of it. I said he wants us to dedicate all of it. Not just some part, but all of it. So to be spiritually healthy, obviously the first thing we need is to receive Christ as our Savior. That's the beginning. And so what does it mean to be born again? Well, you're born again inside. Your spirit is made new. God comes to live in your spirit, and you become the home of God. Now that to me is just an amazing thing. And we'll talk about that a little bit more when we talk about the body. God lives in you. as a believer. But I'm particularly fond of 1 John 3:9, and so we're going to share that in talking about the new birth. No one born of God, or born again, deliberately, knowingly, and habitually practices sin. Now, it doesn't say he never sins, but it says you don't habitually, knowingly, purposely live a lifestyle of sin. You can't do that anymore if you're truly born again. And if somebody says to you that they're a Christian and they're doing that, then something's wrong. Because you get a new nature. God's nature comes to dwell in you. You get a new heart. And so you just cannot keep doing all the things that everybody in the world does. Can't keep doing all kinds of ungodly things because, and it's not even because it's wrong and God doesn't want you to do it. You just can't do it because it's not your nature to keep doing it anymore. And so you can't be happy with it. Now, I'm not saying that you never sin. Of course you sin, and there may be things that are bondages in our lives that it takes us a while to get free from, and you know, we make allowances for all those things, but I'm just saying that if you're really born again, then you can't just live in sin and just be happy with it. You just can't. I mean, if you thought you were miserable in your sin before you were born again, you just get God living on the inside of you and keep it up and see how miserable you can get. Amen? He cannot continue to live that kind of life because God's nature abides in him. Now, I love the way the Amplified Bible puts this. His principle of life, the divine sperm, remains permanently within him, and he cannot practice sinning because he is born or begotten of God. Now, what's this divine sperm thing? Now, we all know that when a woman gets pregnant, the sperm of her husband is planted in her womb and she becomes pregnant with a child. Now, I'm real fond of this because this is putting it about as plain as it can be. Jesus, as far as looking at this, would be the Son of God, the divine sperm of God. When you're born again, he comes to live in you. He's planted in the womb of your spirit. And I love to say it this way. I'm not trying to be cute or weird or anything else, but I think when you're born again, you become pregnant, so to speak, with everything that God is. He's in you. Joy is in you. Peace is in you. Righteousness is in you. Holiness is in you. You are so full of good things. You are amazing. And many of you don't even know it yet. You don't even know how amazing you are. The anointing is in you. The presence of God is in you. Power is in you. I mean, you got what it takes to live an amazing life and to do amazing things. But the devil doesn't want you to know it. So see, no matter what you have, and I'm telling you, you got it. If you're born again, you got it. I got a little song that I teach people. I got it, I got it, I really, really got it, I got it, I got it. I'm not much of a singer, but there you have it. You let that jingle get in your head and you'll walk around singing that. I got it, I got it, I really, really got it. And that's better than looking for it all your life. See, that doesn't even work. I'm looking for it. I'm looking for it. I'm really, really looking for it. I'm looking for it. I'm looking for it. I mean, that just wears me out even trying to sing it. But when I say, I got it. I got it. I really, really got it. And see, you got it. God is abiding in you, and so when he comes, everything he is comes. But just like when a woman gets pregnant, she gets all excited, just like a born again, oh, But when she's first pregnant, one of the things that people say is, well, you sure don't look pregnant. Well, that's what people say to us a lot of times when we first start serving God. Well, you don't look any different. You haven't changed. You're no different. But see, God sees the end from the beginning. And everything that he does comes as a seed. Come on. And as you water it with the word, come on, this just gets so exciting. As you water it with the word and the sun shines on you. Yeah, you got it. And then pretty soon, you know what people say? I see it. I see it. I really, really see it. And that's what we want. We don't want to just know we've got it, but nobody else believe we've got it. We want people to see God working through us. And that comes from doing just what you're doing here tonight. That comes from spending time in the Word, spending time worshiping God, spending time just in an anointed atmosphere, and trusting that God is working in you and changing you from glory to glory. Amen. Give God a big shout. Now, I think that obedience, which is what we have to talk about, right? We're going to have to go there. We can't understand this if we don't. You know, everything was good for Adam and Eve in the garden before they disobeyed God. And God's trying to get us back to where they were before everything got messed up.
1: God's Word is filled with guidelines for good health, and anyone who follows them will experience good results. So let's learn to obey what He tells us and start being disciplined. Hebrews 12:11 says, "No discipline seems pleasant at the time, but painful. Later on, however, it produces a harvest of righteousness and peace for those who have been trained by it." Discipline now pays off later, so we shouldn't gamble with our health. Be an investor instead, going the extra mile to take care of ourselves.
0: Well, I hope that you feel that I'm a partner in your life by teaching you the Word of God. And I'm asking you to partner with me in helping us continue reaching out not only to you through this program, but to so many people around the world that still don't know Jesus. Together, we can do so much more than what we can do by ourselves. So please, become a brand new partner with us today.
2: 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Thank you so much.
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0: Right, just finished in time my toast there. It's getting, after being, you know, not bad in the studio, but cool with the rain and things, thunderstorms, it's now getting hot again in the studio. It's going to be another hot day again today, so do take care. And Wendy's here. Hi, Wendy.
1: Hello. Very warm, though. I'm here very warm, hot and sweaty.
0: Yeah, I know. So, we are on Global Gospel until 10 a.m. And the new magazine from, I was going to say Release International.
1: Oh dear, we'll have to remember what to call it now. Voice.
0: Formerly Release International. Voice of the Persecuted Church, is that right? Voice, yes, of Persecuted Christians.
1: That's right. That's it, Barnabas. I work for them and I don't know. Right, yes. Voice of Persecuted Christians. The new magazine has just come out.
0: You have to do now what, you know, because whenever they announce, because there's an event in Dewsbury next week, whenever they announce an event with good news for everyone, they always say, then formally the Gideons. We'll have to say that every time now.
1: And then formally Release International.
0: Voice of Persecuted Christians, formally
1: Release International. Oh, dear. Goodness me.
0: Well, the website's still releaseinternational.org anyway. I don't know if that's going to be changed at some point. But, oh no, it's changed now.
1: Oh, has it?
0: It started loading and now it's changed to, yeah, so if, so
1: they've
0: now,
1: even confused the computer.
0: Yeah, it was confusing the computer. So it looks like an all new website now with the launch of the new name. So the new website is voiceofpersecutedchristians.org. So, yeah. So yeah, looks like an all new, just going down now, looks like an all new website.
1: Well,
0: and
1: I suppose
0: that.
1: Everything will have had to be changed, won't it? The name, everything. I think there's something about bank accounts somewhere in the new magazine. If you've got a standing order, I suppose they'll be changing that. But don't take that as gospel from me.
0: Yeah, I mean, if you go to, just to say, they still have their, you know, their podcast page. So, you can see the latest podcast there, which is the same as what we mentioned last week, because it's still June. So it's one one on India.
1: Yes.
0: So basically, if you just type in voice podcast, because I think that's still under that. I'm just I think if you type in voice podcast or maybe voice of persecuted Christians podcast as well. Then you'll be able to find it. It's on all the major podcast formats as well as the website, voiceofpersecutedchristians.org. Excuse me.
1: It does get more complicated. You see, you never realise this because it says here, your direct debit or standing order will remain unchanged. So if there's anybody listening wondering what's going to happen to the direct debit, it will just remain unchanged. So that's a good thing.
0: Yeah, because that'd be a bit complicated. Then,
1: yeah, and if you want to make a cheque, a donation by cheque or to buy anything, then you've now got to make your cheques payable to Voice of Persecuted Christians. And if you're going to change your details, well, the phone number at Release still remains the same, and it says that our general email address will be info@voiceopc.org. So that will be info@voiceopc.org, all small case. So the number's the same, but the email address there, that's changed, hasn't it?
0: Yes,
1: yeah,
0: I believe so.
1: Changed.
0: Yeah.
1: So,
0: yeah.
1: If you've got the magazine, if you've got the new magazine, just look on that. But I'm sure that if you put Release, like you did this morning, put Release International into the computer.
0: I think it probably, yeah. Probably if you start typing Release International, that'll probably, it'll just transfer through it to it anyway, I presume.
1: Well, when you get the magazine, you usually get the prayer sheet, the prayer shield, and also a prepaid envelope. Well, the prepaid envelope, you can still use it because the address is still the same. So there's no change there. Mm. And do you need to update your will if you've decided to leave a legacy to Release or Voice? There's no need for you to change that. Your legacy will help persecuted Christians, will still come to come to release, voice or whatever. So don't worry about anything, any documentation you've done, because if they're going to change anything for you personally, they will send you the information on. I'm sure that that's what they'll do, because it gets too complicated. But at the moment, most things are unchanged, apart from the fact if it's a cheque, it's got to be paid to the Voice of Persecuted Christians. Direct debits will remain unchanged. There'll be no problem there for you. Telephone numbers are the same. Email address has changed a bit. But other than that, it is not that difficult. It's only difficult for us to keep remembering who it is we're working for.
0: So is there any other notices before we continue, or is that it?
1: Well, I think the only other thing that we can mention is the prayer meeting.
0: Oh, yes. Yeah.
1: I think I've got it down in here. For July, the prayer meeting is the 15th of July at 10:30 in the Minster and St Paulina's Chapel there. You'll all be very, very welcome to attend. We don't have many people turn up, but sometimes we are quite surprised and we have quite a number of people. So do come along. Don't be afraid to come. We're all quite Norman. We're all quite normal. And we would really love people to come and pray for our brothers and sisters, because that's what it's all about. So that's at 10:30 on the 15th of July. It lasts 1 hour. We always leave almost bang on 11:30, because people have to get buses and have to go to other meetings. But the other thing is, if you think, oh, my bus doesn't come in until 11 o'clock, just get that bus and come at 11. Half an hour is better than nothing. You can pop in and pop out as and when you want. But the main thing is that we do come together and pray for our brothers and sisters. So that's what's going on. But there's also something else going on. For those of you that are going up to Keswick this year, the third week of Keswick, which is the first week, I think, in August, Release International will be there on a stand. We will only have a stand on the third week, but we will also have two people at least speaking on the Tuesday afternoon in one of the side rooms. So if you want to go there and just look on the agenda and you'll see exactly what's going on. I'll call on the stand, and the person that's on the stand will be able to tell you where this meeting is. And it's two people that have lived under persecution. I think they're both from Africa, and I think you'll be very pleased with what they have to say, and it will give you a great insight into the way that these people have to live. So depending who goes up there to Keswick.
0: Yes.
1: I'm thinking about Release and Voice, not saying it all wrong. But whoever's going up to Keswick, just have a look on the Release International stand on the third week, and on the Tuesday, like I've said, there will be a meeting there with a couple of people. It will be at 1:30, I believe, and it will probably go on till about 3 or 3:30, and then of course you can have questions and things like that. So it will be a very interesting time. So that's in July. No, it's not, it's in August. Oh dear, yeah. Getting mixed up, it must be the heat.
0: Right, okay, we'll have a break then. Maybe we should have a break then.
1: Yeah. Should have a break. Drink the tea.
0: Oh dear.

0: 9:31 is the time. Global Gospel. I've got something on Nigeria, so maybe you want to do that. You were just saying you've got something on
1: Leah Sharabu. Yes,
0: is this in the latest magazine?
1: Yes, it is. Yeah, I've just found it now. Last night we were talking about Leah Sharabu, who was abducted as a schoolgirl in an attack by terrorists in Nigeria's Yobe State in 2018, and she's still being held captive. The militants killed five girls in the raid on Leah's college, according to reports. The following month, Islamic State West Africa returned 104 girls to their families. The only student they refused to give back was 14-year-old Leah. It is believed that Leah, a Christian, refused their demands to convert to Islam, and they declared publicly that they intended to keep her as a slave for life. Intelligence suggests that she is being held either deep in the Sambisa forest or the Lake Chad region, where there are insurgent strongholds. As she entered her ninth year in captivity in February, it is understood that she has endured multiple forced marriages to militant fighters and has had several children. Well, please pray for Leah and her family. Leah's mother, Rebecca, said previously, "The reason they have left my daughter in captivity is because she is a Christian. All the other girls that were taken were Muslims, and they were all released. But my daughter refused to renounce her faith." So we really, really do need to pray that Leah gets away from these people, because the situation may be a lot worse than what we think. But praise the Lord, she's not renounced her faith, and so God must be taking care of her.
0: Yeah. And I've got something in Nigeria as well. This is to do with a Supreme Court case. Now, I think we have mentioned this man before. Basically, he's a musician called Yahaya. And his case, a hearing in his case, set months ago, you know, it's been set months ago for yesterday, but it was abruptly cancelled by the Supreme Court of Nigeria. You know, it's a hearing that's been set for a long time, as I said, for months. Yahaya Sharif Aminu is basically a young Nigerian musician who faces the death penalty because of blasphemy charges related to song lyrics he composed and shared over social media. His case is now stalled again in the court with no new date scheduled. The hearing was expected to have set the date for oral arguments in the case, which is challenging the constitutionality of Northern Nigeria's death penalty blasphemy law. And basically, you know, he's been behind bars for over 6 years without a resolution. And there's been, this is not the first delay. There's been a long, you know, various obstacles going on in this case. I think the first hearing in the case was September 2025. ADF International is calling on the Supreme Court of Nigeria to schedule a new hearing date without further delay. ADF International has provided legal support to his case since 2022 and continues to advocate for his release. Yahaya is a Muslim, a young Sufi Muslim musician. So that we'll see what happens in that case.
1: Well, I've got something here from China, and it's about the Early Rain Covenant Church again. And it says that church leaders and several members, including children from the Early Rain Covenant Church, were detained, according to reports by Voice of the Persecuted Church. I've said it right now. The church's morning worship service was being held in a hotel conference room when more than 50 police officers and government officials entered. The Early Rain Covenant Church has faced sustained government pressure for a number of years. Its founding pastor, Wang Yai was sentenced to 9 years in prison in 2019, and despite his imprisonment and other detentions, church members have continued to meet, and I believe that the church has continued to grow. So what they're needing from us, what they're wanting, is prayer. And they say, please pray for the safety and protection of those that are detained, that God would grant strength and peace for families awaiting news of loved ones, and pray particularly for the well-being of children affected by the raid, and pray for the continued faithfulness and witness of the Early Rain Covenant Church. So they're not going to give up. That's the thing. They're just not going to stop. So just remember them, the Early Rain Covenant Church, in our prayers.
0: I mean, this is not to do with Christians being persecuted, but in the Philippines, there's a recent powerful earthquake. There often is, earthquakes, yeah, and various disasters like that in the Philippines. When I say Philippines, I mean there's so many. What is the 7,000 islands or something?
1: Yeah.
0: But because I know there was a really bad one last year as well, when I was speaking to someone who a Philippines musician who sends her regular songs. She was talking about that. But anyway, 2 weeks after a powerful earthquake struck the southern Philippines, some survivors have received little to no assistance because of landslides. One of those communities is the indigenous Blan tribe that lives in a remote mountain village. It was a 7.8 magnitude earthquake. Jenny Odong shared her harrowing experience when the ground shook violently. "I was so afraid. I cried out to the Lord for help. I grabbed my children and we ran to the plaza. I saw our house collapse and the ground had big cracks everywhere." The community leader, Pastor Relito Senon, told CBN News, "It was so dangerous to stay because the ground had opened up with wide cracks. We left our homes and moved to a safer area. But there we lacked food because landslides had washed away our crops. Getting help was difficult because the landslides cut us off and destroyed the roads." Sounds like another horrendous earthquake there in the Philippines. A relative of one of the villagers who was living in Manila reached out to Operation Blessing for help. And so a team there from Operation Blessing have been helping in this situation. They've distributed relief supplies to all 53 families who had to walk for 2 hours through the mountain just to be at the meeting area to be able to receive the relief goods. "It's been 2 weeks since the earthquake struck, and they said that Operation Blessing was the first organization to come and reach them and give them such significant assistance. Before receiving their supplies, the Christian tribe worshipped, thanking God for his goodness. An Operation Blessing church partner prayed for them, reminding them that their greatest blessing is their survival and that God would remain faithful through their hardships." And they talk about here about all the supplies that they've received, blankets and goods and tents, etc. Pray for those in the Philippines.
1: Right, well, we go to Pakistan, where we've got a bit of good news, really, because there was a man here who's been blind from birth, and he was imprisoned for blasphemy, so he was on death row, because blasphemy in Pakistan has a mandatory death sentence, and he's been on death row for about 12 months, and his solicitor, or whatever they call them out there, but the solicitor brought the case eventually to court, and the judge has said that there wasn't enough independent witnesses. I don't know what he was supposed to have done, but obviously he was blaspheming Muhammad and the Quran. That's what they said anyway. But he refuted that and said he wasn't doing that. But they still put him on death row, a blind man, They put him there on death row, and the solicitor has got him released purely because of the inconsistencies surrounding the alleged incident. And he also went on to say that there were multiple contradictions that were emerging during the testimony of prosecution witnesses. So there was a lot of lying, shall we say, going on. But Mashi was released from Lahore's district jail on the 23rd of June and reunited with his elderly mother and sisters. So his arrest took place on the 21st of August 25, so he's just been in there just under 12 months. Now his mother is 80 years old, obviously she's been really very concerned about what was going on. She didn't know what to do about it. She alleged that some park workers regularly harassed her son, took money from him and borrowed money without repayment. And on the day of his arrest, the contractor, Mazhar, and several others allegedly prevented Mashis from setting up his stall, which he usually did every day. And that's when he was accused of blasphemy, because he wouldn't move. He wanted to set his stall up because obviously he wants to make a living. Even though he's blind, he still wants to make a living. And so despite his ability, Mashi completed a university education and served as the sole breadwinner for his family. And so fortunately now he's been released, and we just praise the Lord for that. But we keep him in our prayers. We think about him, keep him in our prayers, but pray that he will be able to get back to that little stall that he had in order to support his family once again.
0: Now, China. Now, we mentioned, I think I might have even mentioned these last week. This is Zion Church in Beijing, because the reason why I mentioned it recently is because Pastor Ezra Ying Mingri, I think it was him who I saw an interview with, not him, but his daughter, and she was asking, you know, when President Trump met Xi recently, the Chinese president, she asked him to bring up the case of his father, which he did. So she was hoping that something would come out of that. Well, I don't know if this is directly from this or not. He hasn't been released, but apparently 9 members of Beijing's Zion Church have been released on bail after more than 8 months in detention. But 9 remaining church leaders face more serious criminal charges in one of China's most closely watched religious freedom cases. A church announcement released recently said authorities freed 9 detained believers after the expiration of the maximum investigative detention period allowed under Chinese law. But at the same time, prosecutors have moved forward with cases against 9 church leaders. Pray into this case that these other 9 church leaders, including Pastor Ezra, I mean, there's a few pastors here, but including Pastor Ezra, who his daughter is in the US now, and you know, obviously she was sharing about how she really wants to see her father. She's pregnant currently. So the case began in November 2025 when authorities formally arrested 18 Zion Church pastors and co-workers on suspicion of, quote, illegal use of information networks, end of quote. So that is the current situation. I'm reading from China Aid that's giving an update on that.
1: Right, well, we'll just go to the Yemen. And this is quite an unbelievable story, really, but it's called Walking Bible Arrested. So a believer in Yemen who wants to be a walking Bible, even in prison, is amongst the Christians detained in the recent crackdown in that country. I know it's coming, Majed told his local partners towards the end of last year when the spate of arrests began. It was the last contact made with him. In the meantime, he said, I'm trying to memorize as many Bible passages and verses as possible because I want to be a walking Bible so that wherever I'm taken, I can share about Jesus. May God use me just like he was with Paul and Silas in prison in Philippi. I know that he will be with me, and if he is with me, who can be against me? I mean, what a testimony that is, isn't it, really? So they're asking that we pray for the Yemenis, that they will realise that there are Christians in Yemen who believe in Jesus. This is what Majid asks us to do. And he says, may our struggles push them to believe in him, but to be a walking Bible. I don't think we've thought of that, have we? You know, we try to memorise verses of the Bible, but to be an actual walking Bible is a magnificent story, really. I don't think I've ever read anything like it. Walking Bible, yeah.
0: Now, I'm staying. Wendy's trying to fan herself because it's so hot here. This is mild compared to what it's been.
1: Sure it is, Barnabas. I told you it would be today.
0: I'm sticking with China and the Open Doors email now. Jin Yai, not her real name, and her house church in China were worshipping God when the police stormed in and arrested everyone assembled. Here's so many stories of, where Chinese Christians are assembled in their worship services and then the police just storm in and arrest everyone, or arrest many of them. Everything fell apart quickly, she said. Most were later released, but her husband, Zhang, was heavily fined and imprisoned, and the church was closed, she said. Without her husband, house church, and the help of other Christians who feared they might be implicated by association, Jinji was isolated. I was struggling with my faith and found myself sinking into silence, she said. Like so many believers in China and elsewhere in places like Laos, the pressure forced Jinji further underground. But that's when Open Doors local partners stepped in to support and spend time with her, revitalizing her faith and calling. Your visits helped me realize that the Lord has not forgotten me. I'm deeply grateful for your support and encouragement, which have made me feel less alone and less afraid. I mean, and that's just amazing. That just shows the importance of, because she felt so alone, because in so many of these situations we talk about, you know, everyone's rejected them because they're Christians and because they've been arrested and everything, and she feels like there's no one else. So, and then Open Doors partners step in and help them. So another reason why partners of these organizations are so important. There was more than 100 people when the police stormed the house church. You can read more about that day when it happened to Jinyi in China if you go to opendoorsuk.org. there's a lot longer article there where you can find out about how she got help from Open Doors local partners as well.
1: Yes, it's terrible really what goes on, and we don't really know it, do we? I mean, we were listening to a man yesterday, and he became a Christian after a great struggle, really, but he did become a Christian. And we've heard these stories before, haven't we? But his mother, I think he's been a Christian now maybe about 8 years. His mother has never spoken to him since the day that she found out that he'd become a Christian. And that day, his father just threw him out and threw a few belongings behind him and said, that's it, I don't have a son. And that's how these things happen. I mean, sadly, they happen all over the world. I'm sure that in some cases they will happen in this country as well. But it's very, very sad, because we're not doing anything wrong, are we, as Christians? And it's just so sad that the parents, and of course then he couldn't speak to his siblings. His siblings wouldn't have anything to do with him because they're staying in their Muslim faith. But I just want to go to Syria for a moment anyway. And Syrian Christians, they've been through such a lot in the past 15 years, and it's hard to get your head around the catalogue of crisis, which is the so-called Islamic State, civil war regime change, pandemics and earthquakes. So they've had all these things in this past 15 years. Believers have been in a terrible cycle of tragedy, temporary respite, tragedy again. And each time our brothers and sisters are among the most vulnerable people in the country. In the past year, Syria has leapt to number 6 on the worldwide watch list. That's Open Doors. In the wake of regime change, Islamist extremists are taking advantage of a security vacuum to attack Christians, most notably on the 22nd of June 2025, when Mar Ilyas Church was attacked by a suicide bomber and it left 22 believers dead. Ilyas and Annan were there. Seven of their relatives were killed, including Ilyas's brothers, who, along with another member of the congregation, tackled the terrorists to the ground and prevented a much higher death toll. What an incredible legacy. And as we read the family's story, as we get to know more about them, we are deeply convinced by their resilience. Many believers are understandably afraid of returning to the church, but Ilyas and Annan are determined to keep worshipping there. And Jesus warned his followers that they would be hated. He also promised that God was the ultimate victory. He called Christians to stand firm in the face of hatred and opposition. And we can lift up our brothers and sisters, like Ilyas and Annan, as they do exactly that. So we can meet together, we can pray. We can pray in absolute freedom in this country, but a lot of us don't. We think, oh, well, it's just, I can't be bothered going, the bus is going to be late and this, that and the other. But what our brothers and sisters really do rely on is our prayers. And these things, they're not just stories. It's not just like a comic adventure, you know, when you, I think these things on the children's programmes where they're all killing each other and running after each other and things like that. It's not like that. This is absolutely happening. And it's happening now as we're sitting here in this heat, moaning on about the heat. And really, we've got nothing at all to moan about when we think about our brothers and sisters who are really, really suffering. It really breaks your heart when you think about the things, you know, like I just, when I first said that this young man, his parents had thrown him out, they didn't want anything to do with him, they still don't want anything to do with him. And this is what happens to people that just change their faith, just become a Christian. And really, they're not doing anything wrong, but it is a very serious thing to become a Christian in a lot of these countries. So they do need our prayers, and that's all they ask for, is our prayers.
0: Yeah, and I'm going to Cuba now. I'm still on the Open Doors email. And Cuba is number 24 in the Open Doors World Watch List of places where it's most dangerous to be a Christian. You must always be careful about what you say and who you talk to, says Carolina, not her real name, a church leader in Cuba. Her words articulate the caution and courage that many Christians in the country need as they look to express and share their faith in what can be a very hostile environment. Church leaders and Christian activists who speak out against Cuba's government risk arrest, smear campaigns, harassment, restrictions on movements, physical violence, and imprisonment. And meanwhile, churches and other Christian organizations commonly face pushback from permit denials to outright closures. And, you know, if you go to, again, opendoorsuk.org, I'm on Cuba here, number 24 in the Open Doors World Watch List. Now, there's 6.9 million Christians, apparently. That's 62.6%. So that's very different than, obviously, a lot of the other places we talk about, where often there's like 0.1% Christians or whatever. But the thing is, this is a communist country, is Cuba. And so that's one of the reasons and difficulties why it's very difficult for Christians and people in general, actually, in Cuba. You know, things like, yeah, including things like poverty and everything. But so there's a section there about why are Christians persecuted in Cuba. One of the reasons is because Christians in Cuba must align with the country's communist agenda, and failure to do so can bring pressure and persecution. And church activities, especially those benefiting local communities, are often deemed a threat to state interests, even though they're actually helping the community. And that brings scrutiny and surveillance. And it continues a bit more, you know, it talks about particular denominations that are vulnerable and persecuted in Cuba. Evangelicals, Pentecostals and Baptists often face greater obstacles in getting their churches registered, and those involved in house churches are greatly at risk of surveillance. You know, it's like in China, you know, the surveilling their people a lot. Cuba has risen two places this year in the World Watch List, so opendoorsuk.org to look at the World Watch List. We've got 4 minutes.
1: Oh, I think we've time to go back to China. The population in China is 1.4 billion, but 96.7 million of those are Christians that we know of. There will probably be a lot more than that, because they've got to be underground Christians, because the Chinese Communist Party sees Christianity as a threat that must be tightly controlled and contained. Now, when Da Wei was first arrested for involvement in a Christian school, he discovered the police had a 23-page profile on him, detailing his life as a believer. It was the same for his co-workers. They even recorded incidents that we almost had forgotten, he recalls. Da Wei is passionate about the next generation of believers in China. Voyages which he helped found provides education and discipleship for children, particularly those from challenging backgrounds. But because of suffocating surveillance and laws forbidding under 18s from engaging in religious activities, it's an almost impossible task. After Da Wei and his co-workers were released, the school relocated 7 times, but they bravely took to a local square to evangelise, only to encounter an undercover police officer. Students and teachers were detained for 6 hours, the school was raided, and Da Wei was interrogated a further 4 times. Wearied by persecution, Da Wei cried out, "Lord, I want to give up now. It's not that I don't want to continue. We just can't find any places to stay." His prayer was answered when he happened to meet one of our partners who helped provide a new venue alongside other support. "I deeply feel the importance of companionship and the warmth of fellowship," says Da Wei. "Thank you. Your prayers and support are like an angel's embrace, a beam of light in the darkness and a charcoal fire in the cold. It's tangible, powerful and heartwarming." And again, he just wants us to pray for him that the school will be allowed to continue, or that he can continue without any interference from the state. And This is when we said to Da Wei, "How do you want us to pray for you?" This is what he said: "We need more people to participate in and support the next generation's ministry for God's kingdom. Pray

0: by militants. This happened on Friday, the 19th of June. A second watchman was seriously injured and remains in hospital, but survived the attack. Right, I don't really have time to read the rest of the story, but you can read it on premierchristian.news. I'm just having a look a little bit further down. Anyway, we'll have to leave it there. Are we on Global Gospel next Friday?
1: We are.
0: Yes, we are.
1: If we're not melted.
0: We'll be there. I hope you have a good weekend. Ministry Hour is up next. We're on 24 hours a day, 7 days a week. 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

0: Welcome to Gospel Truth with Andrew Womack, a teaching ministry emphasizing God's unconditional love and grace. This special teaching on the true gospel was recorded at the 2012 Grace and Faith Conference in the UK. And now, here's Andrew.
1: Galatians chapter 5, verse 4 says, "And whosoever of you are justified by the law, Christ has become of no effect unto you." You can void the grace of God. And so there is what God does, and then there's what you do. There's a balance between those two. And this is hard for some people to get. I don't know exactly why. To me, I don't have a problem with it. I don't know if it's because I've meditated on it so much or whatever, but there's some people that it's either I've got to do it, I've got to do everything, or God's got to do it, but they can't seem to marry these two together and match it and realize that there's a part that God does and there's a part that you do. To me, that is perfect balance. You know, the building that we have in the United States, we bought that building for $3.2 million. And then there was going to be $3.2 million worth of renovation on it. And I was trying to get a loan to do that, and it just wasn't working. And after 9 months, the banker says, "Let's go back and start all over again." And all I could see was another 9 months. And I said, "This is not right." I prayed about it, and the Lord spoke to me, and He says, "The reason nothing has worked is because I don't want you to take out a loan. Your partners are your bank, and your partners are going to do this debt-free." And did you know when the Lord spoke that to me, that was a big deal, because at that time, $3.2 million at the rate we had been saving money, and plus we had just expanded our ministry. I had doubled my television bill, and it took a miracle for us just to make that payment. And then to come up with $3.2 million extra, I sat down and multiplied it out, and at the way we had been saving money and increasing, it would have taken me over 100 years to come up with $3.2 million. And when the Lord spoke to me and said, "You aren't going to take out a loan, your partners are going to supply it," I thought, "God, if I commit to this," and you know the Bible says a godly man will swear to his own hurt and change not. And I said, "If I tell people I'm going to do this debt free and then they don't respond, this is totally going to kill my ministry. I'll never be able to overcome this, because at the rate it's been coming in, take me 100 years to raise $3.2 million. So it was serious, and I thought about it and prayed about it for 2 weeks. Finally was determined that that's what God told me to do. And I just told people, I said, "We aren't going to take out a loan. We're going to do this debt free." And I committed myself to that course of action. And I believe that that's what God told me to do. But you know what? I knew that there was going to have to be something on my part that I had to do. I knew that I was going to have to communicate this to my partners and let people know what was going on, because God said that's how this money was going to come. But rather than me just doing something and writing a letter or, you know, going on TV or doing something and telling people about the situation, I didn't want that burden and responsibility being on me. It was on God. And so I just waited. And I waited. I forgot what it was. It was 3 or 4 months. I didn't tell anybody anything. I didn't say anything. And then finally, the Lord spoke to me. It's a long story, but He told me exactly how to share with my partners what to say. I wrote this letter. I shared it with them. And in 14 months, $3.2 million came in, and we paid for all that renovation debt-free. And it was an absolute blessing. But see, there was something I had to do. If I would have just said, "Well, I believe God's going to pay for it," and then I don't respond, I don't do anything. Did you know God wasn't going to manufacture that money? It wasn't going to drop out of heaven. God doesn't create money. He doesn't counterfeit money. That's against the law. The Bible says, "Give and it shall be given unto you, good measure, pressed down, shaken together, and running over, shall men give into your bosom." God uses people to get money to you. God doesn't have money. Deuteronomy 8:18 says that he gives you the power to get wealth. He doesn't give you wealth. He gives you the power, an anointing, an ability to get wealth. God's not going to just give you money. You can't pray and then money just appear in your wallet. There's actually an example recently in the United States where somebody was praying for God to bless them and something like $70,000 showed up in their bank account. And so they spent it. And then they found out it was a bank mistake. And guess what? They were put in jail for stealing. That wasn't their money. If money just shows up in your bank account, somebody made a mistake and you're stealing to spend money that you didn't get. I just popped some of y'all's bubble. This is what you've been praying for. God's not going to just give you money. It's not going to fall out of the sky. God's going to use people to get it to you. People are the ones that have money, and God gives you power and anointing to get money, but he doesn't give you money. So God wasn't going to just supernaturally give me this money. He was going to do it, but there was something I had to do, but I didn't want to just be doing it on my own. I wanted to be doing it at his leading. It was him doing it, and I just knew he was going to flow through me and somehow or another communicate through me in a way that would touch people. And so I waited, even after people on my staff were saying, you got to communicate. You got to do something. We've got money that needs to be spent, and you hadn't even let your partners know yet. And so you know what? I just waited until I heard something from God, and then once I heard from God, I responded. But see, that wasn't me that made it come to pass. It was God, and I was responding to him. There's a balance between those two. People tend to go to one side or the other. Either they're going to take the responsibility and they say, I've got to do something. I've got to make this happen. And so you go out in your own strength and power and you do something trying to make God move. That is absolutely wrong. There's people that come and say, oh, God, bless this business. Oh, God, bless this. I think that's an absolutely wrong approach. What you ought to do is say, Father, what do you want me to do? What are your plans for my life? And if the Lord shows you his will for your life and tells you to do something, then you go do it and you'll never have to ask God to bless it because he's the one that told you to do it. And anytime God says, come, like he did to Peter, he said, come, in that one word, come, was enough power to walk on top of the water. If God tells you to do something, there is power in that word that will get you to where you need to go. So instead of you doing your thing and asking God to bless it, say, God, what is your thing? What do you want me to do? What did you make me for? And when the Lord tells you to do something, you just do it and you never have to ask God's blessing on it. You just respond. And when he tells you to do something, you do it. See, here's the balance. It's not you doing something and trying to get God to bless it, but you find out what God has already done, what he's told you to do, and then you cooperate and say, all right, like in my situation, God, you told me that you're going to pay for this building debt free. And so I'm responding to that. I've already made the commitment to do it. Now, what do you want me to do? How do you want me to share? And I waited until God spoke to me. And when God spoke to me, then I did what he said, but I didn't do anything until he told me. Can y'all see that? That's powerful. And there is a balance here, and most people don't strike this balance. Either they're going to say, well, it's all up to God. I'm just trusting him. And so you sit down and watch as the stomach turns on the television. You don't seek the Lord. You don't pray. You don't do anything because it's all up to God. I'm not taking any responsibility. You'll die doing that. Or they'll go to the other extreme to where I've got to do something. I'm going to go out here and you work two jobs, three jobs. You do everything. You work your fingers to the bone. You stay up and fast and pray all night long trying to get God to do something. And you take all of the responsibility and hope that God responds to you. That's wrong too. Both of those are wrong. There's extremes on both sides. But the proper way is to say, Father, it's your problem. You are the one that has to take care of this. You've got to show me. But then you just rest in Him. And when He tells you something, you realize there's something you do, but it's just you responding to Him. It's you just cooperating and recognizing that His power is going to flow through you. Ephesians chapter 3, verse 20 says, Now unto Him who is able to do exceeding abundantly above all we ask or think. And most people stop right there and put a period. And you'll hear people quote and say, God is able to do exceeding abundantly above all we ask or think. That's not true. It goes on to say, according to the power that works in us. The word according to means in proportion to or to the degree of the power that works in us. God is only able to do things through people. That's the way He set it up. He said, all power in heaven and earth is given unto me. And then He says, now go ye therefore. He transferred that authority and power to us. And God will not move without flowing through people. That's offensive to some people because, again, religion has said, oh no, God just sovereignly moves and God does things. That's not what the Word of God teaches. I could prove this from 1,000 passages of Scripture. Just one real simple thing. It says in Acts chapter 1, verse 8, He talked to His disciples and He says, you shall receive power after that the Holy Ghost has come upon you, and you shall be witnesses unto me in Jerusalem and in Judea and in Samaria and unto the uttermost parts of the earth. God gave His disciples the power and the authority to go share the gospel, to heal the sick, to cast out devils, and to preach the gospel. And if we don't do it, it won't get done. And to prove that, the 10th chapter of the book of Acts, an angel appeared unto Cornelius, a man who was not a Jew. He was a Gentile, and he was seeking God, and an angel appeared unto him. But the angel didn't tell him how to get saved.
0: That's all the time we have for today, but be sure and tune in again as Andrew continues to teach on the true gospel.
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0: It's good to be with you again as we draw near to the close of another week. Our theme this week has been From Curse to Blessing. I trust you found it helpful and inspiring. If so, please take time to write to me, even if it's only a brief note. Before I finish this talk, we'll be giving you a mailing address to which you can write. It means a great deal to me to hear how this radio ministry of mine has been helping you and blessing you. So please, take time to write, even if it's only a brief personal note. Write today. Now, back to our theme, From Curse to Blessing. Yesterday I explained that there is always a cause for both blessings and curses. In each case, the primary root cause is always simple. For a blessing, listening to and obeying God's voice. For a curse, not listening to and not obeying God's voice. I need to say that again. The primary cause of all blessings is listening to and obeying God's voice. The primary cause of all curses is not listening to and not obeying God's voice. But from these root causes, there spring many different kinds of behavior which are secondary causes of curses. I listed some such causes in my talk yesterday that are stated in Deuteronomy chapter 27, verses 15 through 26, and I summed them up in four main categories. First, idolatry, false gods, and the occult. Second, dishonoring parents. Third, illicit or unnatural sex. And fourth, injustice to the weak or helpless. And as a specific contemporary example of the last, I cited the practice of abortion, which is as glaring an example as you could ever find of injustice to the weak and the helpless, and which inevitably brings a curse with it. Today I'm going to share with you some major specific causes of curses revealed in the Bible, beyond those which I've already shared. First, I'll turn to Jeremiah 17, verses 5 and 6, which states a reason for a curse which most people, even many Christians, have failed to notice, and consequently they've come under the very curse against which they're warned. This is it. Thus says the Lord, "Cursed is the man who trusts in man, and makes flesh his strength, and whose heart departs from the Lord. For he shall be like a shrub in the desert, and shall not see when good comes, but shall inhabit the parched places in the wilderness, in a salt land which is not inhabited." Let me say that that picture of the shrub in the desert is typical of a curse. Blessing goes all around, others prosper, others succeed, but the person under a curse is like a shrub in the desert who never sees when good comes. Now what is the cause? It's very simple. It's trusting in man, and first and foremost, remember, you're man. It's trusting in yourself, making flesh your strength, relying on your own natural ability, cleverness, education, whatever, and in doing so, your heart departs from the Lord. This brings a curse. This is the reason why many individual Christians, and even more, many churches have lost their blessing. Because they started in the grace of God, they started with supernatural blessing and anointing, supernatural faith, they had supernatural conversion, supernatural power to overcome evil, to lead lives of godliness, and then they've gone back to just plain human morality, organization, education, whatever. Now, none of those things are wrong, but to trust in those things brings anybody, whether it's an individual or a church, under the curse of God. Paul dealt with the same theme in Galatians 3, verses 1 and 3. O foolish Galatians, who has bewitched you that you should not obey the truth before whose eyes Jesus Christ was clearly portrayed among you as crucified? This only I want to learn from you. Did you receive the Spirit by the works of the law or by the hearing of faith? Are you so foolish? Having begun in the Spirit, are you now being made perfect by the flesh? That's the essence of the problem. Beginning in the Spirit and the level of God's supernatural grace and ability, and then going back to relying on our own carnal efforts, morality, education, cleverness, programs, finance, whatever it may be. And if you follow Paul's teaching in that third chapter, you get to the place in verses 13 and 14 that we've referred to many times, where he speaks about the curse and the blessing. In other words, going back to legalism, to works, to seeking to achieve righteousness with God by your own efforts, brings you under a curse. I think that's a major problem of countless Christian denominations and organizations today. They are under a curse and they don't know what they're struggling with or what the cause for it is. And then again, in Zechariah chapter 5, verses 1 through 4, the prophet had a vision of a flying scroll with a curse on either side of it. The curse on one side was for stealing, the other side was for perjury. And in his vision he saw this scroll going into people's houses and taking up its place in their houses, and as a result the houses disintegrated. They just rotted, they fell apart. Again, that's typical of what a curse does. It just destroys everything around it. But notice, two causes for curses, stealing and perjury. And then again in Malachi, the prophet deals with another thing that brings a curse on people. In Malachi chapter 1, verse 14, "But cursed be the deceiver who has in his flock a male and makes a vow, but sacrifices to the Lord what is blemished." What's the cause of the curse there? You've promised God to do something, to give him something, and then you draw back on your promise and you're stingy with God. That brings a curse. Let me tell you, dear friends, don't be stingy with God. When I see people put miserable sums in church offerings, I just ache for them. They're being stingy with God. They're bringing a curse upon themselves. Let me tell you this very gently. God doesn't need your tips. If all you're going to put in the offering is a tip, you'd better not put anything. And then in Malachi 3, verses 8 through 10, Malachi returns to this theme. "Will a man rob God? Yet you have robbed me. But you say, in what way have we robbed you? In tithes and offerings. You are cursed with a curse, for you have robbed me, even this whole nation." What brought a curse upon them? Being stingy with God, withholding the offerings due to God. And then Malachi tells them the remedy. "Bring all the tithes into the storehouse, that there may be food in my house, and prove me now in this, says the Lord of hosts, if I will not open for you the windows of heaven and pour out for you such a blessing that there will not be room enough to receive it." There's the antithesis. The cause for the curse is stinginess with God. The cause for the promised blessing is being generous, being liberal with God. Why should we deny ourselves the blessing? Why should we come under the curse of stinginess in our dealings with God when he has so freely promised us his blessing if we'll just be open and generous with him? And then I want to give an example of a curse pronounced by a man representing God. The man is Joshua. And it's pronounced in Joshua chapter 6, verse 26. After the destruction by Israel of the city of Jericho, this is what Joshua said. Joshua charged them at that time, saying, "Cursed be the man before the Lord who rises up and builds this city Jericho. He shall lay its foundation with his firstborn, and with his youngest he shall set up its gates." Now, people might have forgotten that. Centuries passed. About 500 years later in the history of Israel, a certain man named Hiel of Bethel did the very thing against which Joshua had pronounced a curse. He rebuilt Jericho. And this is what it says about him in 1 Kings chapter 16, verse 34. "In his days," that's the days of Ahab, "Hiel the Bethelite built Jericho. He laid its foundations with the loss of Abiram, his firstborn, and set up its gates with the loss of his youngest son, Segub, according to the word of the Lord which he spoke by Joshua the son of Nun." Notice, this man did what Joshua had put a curse upon. In the power of God, he rebuilt Jericho, cost him the lives of his two sons. Words that had been spoken 500 years earlier resulted in the death of those two young men. Can you picture the doctors of the day analyzing the death of these two young men? What would they discover? Would they understand that it was due to words spoken by a servant of God 500 years later? Can you see how we are often wrestling with things in our lifetime of which the cause may go back many, many centuries? And then one final example of a curse is Jesus and the fig tree. He went to a fig tree looking for figs to eat. He found none because it was not the season for the figs. And he said, "Let no one eat fruit from you ever again." That's all he did. He just spoke to the tree. Some people would consider it crazy to speak to a tree, but he spoke to the tree. But let me tell you this, the tree felt the impact of what Jesus said. Because in a little later on in the same passage, it says, "Now in the morning, as the disciples passed by, they saw the fig tree dried up from the roots. And Peter, remembering, said to Jesus, 'Rabbi, look, the fig tree which you cursed has withered away.'" That's powerful. Jesus didn't lay his hand on the fig tree. He didn't take an axe to the fig tree. But in the Spirit of God, he spoke words charged with supernatural power. And within 24 hours, those words caused a fig tree to wither. That's the power of both curses and blessings. They are words charged with supernatural power. And they are the source of many things that happen in our life.
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0: We're going to read what you call the revival psalm today, Colin, Psalm 85. Why do you call it this?
1: Well, because it's about revival, and it's about revival not just at a personal level, but at a national level. I believe God wants to move in a sovereign way in nations. We've experienced in Kingdom Faith local revivals at various times in our history, but it's time to have a national revival. There hasn't been one in living memory. We can look back to, the Welsh revival, but that's more than 100 years ago now. We can think of the Highlands revival in the early 50s, but that was just in the Western Isles of Scotland. There are individual churches that have had revivals. There have been moves of the Spirit that some people have called revivals, but I don't think properly have been revival. But let's read this psalm, because I think it points us to some great truths if we really do want to see a sovereign move of God in our nation. You showed favor to your land, O Lord. You restored the fortunes of Jacob. Now, that's the fruit of revival. Now, what is involved in it? You forgave the iniquity of your people and covered all their sins. In revival, the whole standards of society change. Things that are tolerated now become intolerable, not just from a legalistic point of view, but because they are seen to be the sin that they are. There are many things that happen in our society today that aren't called sin, but in God's sight are sin. Because God's standards don't change. The standards of the world may change, standards of society may change, even what is politically correct may change from time to time, but God's standards never change. So in times of revival, sin is seen to be what it is. And not only is there therefore a great conviction of sin, but people are set free, and they're set free and are forgiven for their sins. You forgave the iniquity of your people and covered all their sins. You set aside all your wrath and turned from your fierce anger. We have to remember that God hates sin, and his judgment is upon sinners. We are spared the judgment that we deserve only because of the mercy of God, that we are living in this time between the two comings of Jesus. He came as our Savior. He did everything that was necessary in order for us to be forgiven and to have relationship with God and be restored to his purposes. And he will come again to establish a new heaven and a new earth. During this time in between, there is the opportunity for men to turn away from their ways, to repent, to embrace the will and purpose of God, to become part of his eternal kingdom. And, there are times when the nation is closer to God than it is now. I mean, we can look back even at the history of Britain and see times when the Word of God was really revered and honored, and people wanted to walk in integrity, and there was much holiness in the church, things that are sadly lacking today. And so the psalmist says in verse 4, "Restore us again, O God, our Savior, and put away your displeasure towards us. Will you be angry with us forever? Will you prolong your anger through all generations? Will you not revive us again, that your people may rejoice in you?" Now, we saw in verse 1 that the fruit of revival is that God's favor, God's grace is seen in the land. The fortunes of the land, of the nation, are restored. We've seen that personally, sins are forgiven. But you see, joy is restored to people's lives. Because when you're in right standing with God, you have peace with God, but also you know his joy. Your joy is full. And so in verse 7, "Show us your unfailing love, O Lord, and grant us your salvation." Now, all this is like a prayer for revival. So how are we going to proceed in the situation where we are now to get towards that point? Well, in verse 8, the psalmist says, "I will listen to what God the Lord will say." He promises peace to his people, his saints. His saints, of course, are all those who believe in the Lord Jesus Christ and have been born again. But let them not return to folly. Now, folly or foolishness is returning to their own ways. Wisdom is to walk in the ways of the Lord. So then in verse 9, surely his salvation is near those who fear him, that his glory may dwell in our land. Now, I believe, you know, God's call upon the church is to live in the fear of God, is to honor him in all things, is to walk in righteousness, holiness, and integrity with him. Now, that's not just so that our lives can be blessed or that we can be part of a good church, but so that his glory may dwell in the land. So what happens in the lives of a revived people? Love and faithfulness meet together. Righteousness and peace kiss each other. Faithfulness springs forth from the earth, and righteousness looks down from heaven. The Lord will indeed give what is good, and our land will yield its harvest. Righteousness goes before him and prepares the way for his steps. You see, if we're to see revival, we have to do more than want revival. We have to do more than pray for revival. We have to let the Lord bring our lives into his order. And there are these qualities that come together in our life: love, faithfulness, righteousness, and peace. We are to love God with all of our hearts. We're to love our neighbor as ourselves. We're to love one another as he has loved us. Faithfulness, I think, is a very rare commodity among God's people these days. I don't like to say that, but I think it's very true. Faithfulness in prayer, faithfulness in our obedience, faithfulness in our relationships. Righteousness prepares the way for his steps. In other words, when we really want to be a righteous people, God moves in our hearts and lives in such a way to enable us to be a righteous people. You see, how can the church speak to the unrighteous world unless the church, God's own people, are living in righteousness? What do a disobedient people have to say to a disobedient world? What does an unholy people have to say to an unholy world? You see, a church is called to be salt for the earth, light for the world, a city set on the hill that cannot be hidden. In other words, God wants to do this work of revival in his church so that then the nation will be blessed, that the Lord will give what is good, not only to the church, but to the nation, and our land will yield its harvest. What is that harvest? It's the souls of the millions of people. Yes, millions in times of revival. Millions can come to the Lord, and the glory of God will dwell in our land. I mean, I live for this, Julia. I pray for this, but at the same time, I know that I have to keep my life in the right place with God so that he can use me for his revival purposes. And this is what we stand for in Kingdom Faith. You know, we are a revival church. We live for revival. And that's a high calling. It's a great calling, but it's not an easy calling either, because, you know, we can all have wonderful moves of God, but it's sustaining those moves. It's keeping in the place with God so that we can have a real impact on the nation. Because sort of temporary times of blessing in the churches are great in one way, at one level. But if they don't lead to effective change in the nation, then they're some way short of God's intended purpose.
0: The psalmist mentions in verse 8 in this Psalm 85 that he will listen to what God, the Lord, will say. So what about this listening?
1: Well, the Holy Spirit is the agent, if I can put it that way, of revival. There's no revival without the work of the Holy Spirit. He is the one who revives the people. But the Holy Spirit is also the one who leads us. He leads us in the way we are to go. He leads us and guides us into all truth. So it's important to listen to what the Holy Spirit is saying. I once asked a man who had a revival church in South America of 150,000 people. I said, in one sentence, how would you sum up revival? I mean, the most important thing about revival. He said, well, the most important thing is that you listen to the Holy Spirit and do what he says. And that's because the Holy Spirit always wants to bring revival in our personal lives, in the church, and in the nation. So we're not going to do it by any devices of our own. We're not going to be able to work out some method whereby we can bless the church and bless the nation. It's got to be the work of the Spirit. Therefore, the Spirit has to have the initiative, the Spirit has to be in control, and we have to be in that place of being rightly submitted to him in all things.
0: So in the final minute, Colin, just some hints about listening. How do we know that the voice we're hearing is the voice of the Holy Spirit?
1: Well, we need to test everything we hear by the Word of God. And you can be sure that if what we hear is leading us into these things that come together, into love, faithfulness, righteousness, peace, then they certainly do come from the Lord. And, of course, this is the way in which the Holy Spirit wants to lead us, because this is the way of revival.
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Enjoy the Word of God with ministers from Joyce Meyer, Andrew Womack, and at the weekend with Jared Cooper. 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

0: We're leaving you on watch, Billy.
1: But why, Mr. Lamb?
0: Captain wants to see you in his cabin. Because you like one.
1: The captain? Oh, well, right then. I wonder what he wants.
0: He's got a visitor. Off the warship riding at anchor alongside. A lieutenant. I reckon that could be the press gang.
1: For the King's Navy? They wouldn't want me, would they?
0: Dunno. You better get over there quick, though.
1: Aye, Mr. Lamb.

0: Hello, I'm Dave Arnold, your host for Focus on the Family Radio Theater. Sometime between 1885 and 1891, American author Herman Melville worked on a novel that would become his last. By then, 40 years had passed since Melville had achieved acclaim through his novel, Moby Dick. Few had read his more recent works, and Melville struggled with the feeling of failure. Yet his desire to write was too strong to simply quit. There were lifelong questions he yearned to resolve, questions about the nature of goodness and evil in the world, and the ongoing conflict between the two. As he neared the end of his life, these questions became paramount to him. Returning to a shipboard setting, one which he knew well as an experienced sailor and had used dramatically in Moby Dick, Melville embarked on a new story. A British naval ship en route to the Napoleonic Wars became his representation of the world, and three key characters, whose personalities and lives would collide on that ship, played out everything Melville had come to understand about goodness and evil, justice and redemption. With that in mind, join us in a moment as Focus on the Family Radio Theater presents Herman Melville's Billy Budd, Sailor.
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3: I'm sorry, Captain Graveling, but what can I do? There's a war on. That cursed Napoleon Bonaparte. We had to put to sea directly with urgent orders, but we're undermanned. We're sailing on to join an engagement in the Mediterranean.
4: Indeed, and we're just coming into home port after 3 months at sea. Not a good time for a visit from the press gang, Lieutenant.
3: Oh, well. England expects that every man will do his duty. And these merchant ships tend to have some decent hands aboard. Mind you, apart from the fellow I saw in the rigging, your crew are hardly up to the Royal Navy standard.
4: Aye, mostly old hands, Lieutenant, like me. And one or two boys like the lad you spotted. Perhaps we shan't be able to oblige you after all.
3: A fine fellow like that, a lad, is he? Must be at least 20 years old. Am I right?
4: Thereabouts.
3: Well, then, he's a man.
5: Captain Graveling, you wanted to see me?
4: Aye. Billy, come in, will you, lad, and shut the door.
5: Aye.
4: Billy, this here is Lieutenant Radcliffe of the Man of War Indomitable. He's on the King's business.
3: Aye. Well, would you care to join the Navy, lad?
5: Oh, there's no other life for me, sir. I love the sea. I've been in the Navy since I was 10 years old.
3: I mean the King's Navy, sir. The Royal Fleet. Not old cargo ships like this. Are you ready for adventure, man? Ready to fight the enemy?

0: ready to kill.
1: Kill? Well, no, sir. I can't rightly say I'm ready for that.
2: Good. I shouldn't have taken you if you'd said yes. We don't want any more killers. What I need is a nimble sailor to work high in the rigging. I can see you've a head for heights.
1: Aye, sir. Above or below, it's all the same to me. But, sir, if I have any choice, I'd sooner stay here with Captain Gravelin. No offence meant.
2: And none taken, able seaman. What's the name again, lad?
1: Bud, sir. William Bud.
2: However, the truth is, able seaman Bud, you don't have any choice. And neither does your captain.
3: 'Tis so, Billy. The Royal Navy is empowered by the King to press any man into his service at a time of national danger. Even a man already serving on a merchant ship and on his way home.
2: Yeah, quite well. Go and pack your gear, Mr. Bard, and say goodbye to your messmates. You're working for His Majesty now. Here's a silver shilling to seal the bargain.
3: You must take it, Billy. It's the law. Do as the lieutenant says.
1: Aye, Captain. If that's how it stands, thank you, sir.
3: Billy, I'm sorry to see you go, lad. We'll miss you here on the Rights of Man.
1: Thank you kindly, Captain Gravelin. Goodbye, sir, and God bless you. Well, Lieutenant, I'll be with you directly. Excuse me, please.
3: Well, Lieutenant, you're taking away my best man, the jewel of them.
2: I can see that.
3: You don't catch my meaning. Yes, he's a good lad, strong as you like, and a hard worker too, but there's something more. Before I shipped that young fellow, my forecastle was a rat pit of quarrels, petty arguments, discontentment, all the hands at daggers drawn. And then Billy came. Why, it was like an Irish priest walking into a shindy. Always peace in no time. I'm not saying he preached to them. It's nothing particular he said or did. It's like a virtue went out of him. I don't know how else to say it, but the boy's good news.
2: We could use some of that in the Navy just now.
3: Aye, of course, we've heard about the mutinies.
2: Terrible business at Spithead. Even worse at the Nore. It's very bad when discipline breaks down like that among fighting men.
3: Lieutenant Radcliffe, can't I show you some of the other hands on board? Leave the lad here, won't you?
2: Thank you, Captain, but my mind's made up and the bargain is struck.
3: So you're taking away my peacemaker to serve on a warship.
2: Blessed are the peacemakers, especially the fighting peacemakers. Well, my ship awaits. Oh, don't look so downhearted, man. Rest assured, His Majesty will be glad to know that one shipmaster at least willingly gave up the flower of his flock to the service of the King.
4: Coxswain, where shall we seat the new recruit?
5: Four in the bow, sir. I'll stow his gear.
2: A place of honor. Very well. Cast off.
5: Oarsman, pull.
2: Hutt, take your seat in the bow while we pull over to the Indomitable.
1: Aye, sir.
2: How do you like the look of your new ship?
1: Sir, she's enormous. Like a great city out at sea.
2: She's one of the finest ships of the line. Solid oak, copper-bottomed, and 1,800 tons. To see her under full sail is a wonder and a glory. This class is known as a 74 on account of the guns. What's that?
1: Why, it's the men, sir. My old messmates are saying farewell. And farewell to you, dear old Rights of Man.
2: Sit down, sir. And face ahead, in silence.
1: Yes, sir.
2: We're in the Royal Navy, sir.
5: Aye. You can forget about the Rights of Man now.
2: How was that, Coxswain?
5: Just giving an order to my oarsman, sir.
2: Pull on in silence now till we reach the warship. Have you got that? B-U-double-D, William.
6: Aye, sir.
2: Designation, able seaman. Now, your place of birth.
1: Oh, please, sir, I don't rightly know.
2: You don't know where you were born?
0: leave that blank then, Clark. Your father's name and occupation?
1: Only God knows that, sir.
0: Well, what was your mother's name?
1: I can't tell you, sir. I wish I could, but as far as I know, I was found.
0: Found?
1: Well, sir, I've been told. In a wicker basket on the doorstep of a gentleman in Bristol.
0: Well, I reckon you were a pretty good find, then. I'd say the lad comes of noble blood from the look of him. Like a thoroughbred.
6: Shouldn't wonder if he were, Lieutenant.
0: Yes, I dare say you're descended from the gentry, Abel Seaman.
1: I've heard that said, sir. But whether it's true or not, doesn't do me no good, I reckon.
0: No, my lad, especially on board a man-of-war. Found, eh? Well, all I can say is I hope they find a few more like you. The Navy could do with them just now. You're assigned to the starboard watch of the foretop. Report to Mr. Hockey. He'll show you the ropes.
1: Aye, sir. And may I ask when I'll meet the captain?
0: The captain? Oh, Captain Vere is far too busy to concern himself with new recruits. Ain't he, Master Clark?
6: Oh, I should say he is, Lieutenant.
0: With more than 700 hands on board and a campaign to fight. Still, no doubt you'll see him by and by. He's a fine man, is Captain Vere. Firm but fair. Well, good luck, able seaman. Keep your head down and your nose clean, and you should be all right.
7: You cannot read or write? Well, do you know your numbers, man?
1: I'm Mr. Hockey, and I know which way is up.
7: Well, that's something, I suppose. Help me with this rope, lad.
1: Aye, sir. Oh, and I sing, too.
7: You sing? What are you on about, man?
1: Oh, when I'm up the rigging. To pass the time.
7: Oh.
1: You know, sir. Old sea shanties. Or little songs I make up myself.
7: A regular David, eh?
1: David, sir?
7: You know, David in the Bible. The shepherd boy who smote the mighty Philistine Goliath. David used to dream up songs to beguile the time while he tended his sheep.
1: Yes, sir. That's what I do. Well, when I'm on watch, I'd like to know more about this David.
7: Oh, he was a remarkable lad. Trouble was, King Saul didn't like his songs.
1: Why, sir?
7: Why, indeed. They troubled him in his spirit. Well, it's all in the good book somewhere. Just mind your singing doesn't distract you from your work, able seaman. That may be all very well on a merchant ship, but they're none too fond of shanties on a man-of-war.
1: Right, sir.
7: Neat work with the rope. I'm obliged. Oh, and a word to the wise. Watch out for the master-at-arms.
1: Master-at-arms, sir?
7: Of course, being from a merchant ship, you wouldn't know. He's a petty officer. In the old days, the master instructed the men in the use of sword and cutlass and small arms, but nowadays all the fighting is with cannon, more or less. So now the master is, well, you might say he's like a policeman. His job is to keep order. Discipline. He's a great believer in discipline.
1: Thanks for the tip, sir. I'll watch out for him.
7: Mind you do that, for certain it is he'll be watching out for you. And not with his eyes only. He has any number of confederates who keep their standing with him by telling tales on others. Jemmy Legs, some of the men call him. But his name is really John Claggart. Come on then, lad. I'll show you where to hang your hammock.
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9: Mr. Claggart. Hello, are you there, sir?
7: Huh? O'Shea, what is it? I was asleep.
9: Oh, I thought you'd want to know directly, sir. Ratcliffe came back with only one recruit, a boy pressed off a merchant ship. He looks a sweet-natured fellow and he's been at sea for some years. I shouldn't think he'd be any trouble.
7: You woke me up to tell me that?
9: Now, you'd have been sore if I hadn't, Serna, wouldn't you? You like to know what's what? First with the news, that's what you like to be, sir. They've given him the starboard watch on the foretop.
7: Oh, yeah, we needed a new hand there. His name?
9: It's Bud, sir. Abel Seaman William Bud. And a friendly, outgoing lad he is, too. Call me Billy, he says, giving me his hand all frank and open-hearted.
7: And what did you say to him? Call me Squeak?
9: Squeak, sir, what do
7: you
9: mean?
7: I know what the men call you, Corporal. They seem to think you squeak on them. They're getting wise to you, aren't they?
10: I'm not sure how much longer you're going to be of any use to me.
9: Oh, I can only assure you, sir, that I will always do everything in my power.
10: Yes, yes. Then see what else you can find out, O'Shea, and report to me again at a reasonable hour.
9: I'll do just that, sir. With very great pleasure, as always. Thank you, sir.
1: I can't watch.
7: You must, Billy. All hands must bear witness when the cut of nine tails is given.
11: Five. Six.
7: Oh, Lordy, I couldn't take it. I tell you that for nothing.
11: Seven.
1: What? How many lashes is he getting? Surely the punishment for being absent from post is six.
7: Aye, it is. But the master at arms said because of the circumstances it must be 12 lashes against the gratings.
11: 10.
7: He likes counting the strokes for the bosun, don't he?
11: 11.
7: You don't often see Mr. Claggart smile, do you?
12: Bosun, why have you stopped? Prisoner's unconscious.
7: I thought the captain would step in and keep it down to six, but he can't.
12: Well. Untie the man and carry him.
7: Most likely it suits his purpose. They reckon a good flogging helps to concentrate everyone's mind.
1: Well, it surely concentrated my mind. I tell you, Mr. Hockey, I'm never going to give them the reason to tie me to the gratings.
7: Good lad, Billy. I'm quite sure of it.
13: Very well, Mr. Budd, if you insist.
1: What, Mr. Duncan, sir? You can't tell me you're still hungry. You actually want more of this stuff?
13: If you insist, sir, you may pour me out another dollop of that foul and greasy liquid, which Cook has the audacity to call soup.
14: Soup? This is bilge water without the barnacles.
13: Whatever Mr. McNabb thinks of this broth, Mr. Budd, nevertheless, I'll take some more, please.
1: Of course, Mr. Duncan, if you can't...
13: Well, the ship's rolling. Watch out what you're doing, Billy.
14: Take my arm, man.
1: Oh, glory.
13: There goes my dinner all over the deck.
14: Mop it up quick, lad.
1: Aye, someone might slip.
14: No, I'm afraid it could rot the deck away. sir. Attention, gentlemen, it's the master at arms.
15: What's going on? Who threw this filth in my path?
13: It was an accident, sir.
14: It was a ship's roll, Mr. Claggett. We're going large before the wind just now. The broth was spilt, sir.
16: The broth was spilt, sir.
15: Spilt, was it? And spilt by whom, Mr. McNabb?
1: If you please, sir.
15: I asked you the question, McNabb.
1: But please, sir, it was me. I spilt it, sir.
15: Come here, Bud.
1: Sir?
15: That was handsomely done, my lad. Handsomely done. And handsome is as handsome did it, too. Very well, you can sit down again.
14: Handsome is as handsome does. Very good, sir.
15: McNabb.
14: Aye, sir.
15: Clear up these slops at once! Duncan, get out of my way.
13: Yes, Mr. Claggart.
14: Evans, did you see the man's face just then?
1: No.
14: Black as thunder it was. What ails him?
13: Lord knows.
1: Yeah, he was pleasant enough to me. Gave me a friendly pat. And I'm the one who spilt the soup.
14: Blimey, he gave me more than a friendly pat. That stick of his stings like a hornet.
1: Well... I'll help you clear up the mess.
14: Thank you. What do you think he meant by saying handsome is as handsome does, eh?
13: Oh, blessed if I know. What does Claggart ever mean by anything he says?
15: Ah, Lieutenant Ratcliffe. I hear you took only one recruit off the merchant ship.
0: Only one worth taking, Mr. Claggart. A lively chap. The rest of the crew were a sorry-looking, broken-down lot limping back home to Bristol. He was a good pick, and I think he'll do much for this ship.
15: Indeed, we can only hope so, sir. Although I've just been told about the comment he made. Farewell to the rights of man.
0: Oh, the fellow didn't mean it as insolence. His old ship was called the Rights of Man. And as we pulled away, some of the lad's messmates called out farewell to him. So he called back. I rebuked him, of course, but it was a perfectly innocent remark.
15: I wish I shared your confidence.
0: What do you mean?
15: The Rights of Man is also the title of a revolutionary book, Lieutenant. It could be a significant phrase. Just the sort of dangerous notions we're fighting against in France. And there's more, sir. Just now, when I was in the mess, the very same man spilt some soup across the deck as I was approaching his table.
0: Well, an accident, surely.
15: Perhaps. unless he's one of these devious fellows who chooses to make his protest in subtle ways.
0: Protest? Against what, Mr. Claggart?
15: Against being pressed. Being taken into the king's service by force.
0: Oh, he didn't mind that. The lad came willingly enough once his old captain explained the drill.
15: Ah, yes. He seemed to, no doubt. But the pressed men, sir, you've got to watch them like a hawk.
0: Forgive me for mentioning it, but isn't that how you came into the service yourself, Mr. Claggart?
15: And that's how I know, sir. That's how I know the kind of men they are, some of them. As for myself, I was proud to become a member of the King's Navy. But some of the men who've been pressed, well, I'm sure you know. They press them from the streets, from the taverns. Why, at one time they were even taking men out of the jails.
0: Oh, you needn't worry about this one, Mr. Claggart. Handpicked, this fellow was. And he's been a sailor since he was a little lad. And highly recommended by his old captain. Oh, we won't have any trouble with this one.
17: Aloft there!
18: Deck there!
17: Billy Bard, are you coming down, lad?
18: Aye, Mr. Hawkey.
7: Ooh, Corporal O'Shea, what can I do for you, sir?
19: Mr. Hawkey, will you take a message for Able Seaman Bud, sir?
7: Aye, Corporal, but he's coming down off watch just now. If you wait a moment, you can tell him yourself.
19: No time, sir. Just tell Mr. Budd I'll have to report him if I find things like this again on inspection. Mr. Budd's bag was poorly stowed, and his hammock left all untidy. It looked like a donkey's breakfast. Ship shape and Bristol fashion. That's how we must have it from now on. See that you tell him.
7: Aye, Corporal, I'll tell him. Did you hear that, Billy? What's all that about, then?
1: I don't know, sir. My bag must have come adrift somehow. For I stowed it the same as always. So what shall I do?
7: Why, lad, it's only a corporal fussing about with nothing better to occupy his time. Why fret about it?
1: Oh, sir, I don't want to be reported. And I can't think how my bag could have got in such a mess. I'm always careful how I stow it.
7: Perhaps someone's playing a joke on you. That's all it is, most likely. 'Cause you're new. Anyway, is it only a storm in a teacup, lad? Cheer up!
20: Tell you what this is all about. Claggart is down on you.
1: Down on me? But what for?
20: Some men don't need a what for. Some folk just take against you. For no reason, it seems. Or even if there is one, you'd never find it out in a month of Sundays.
1: No, Danske, it can't be that. Mr. Claggart calls me a very pleasant fellow.
20: Does he so? But some people speak words that don't match the meaning in their eyes. A very fair-seeming voice has Claggart.
1: Not always. But to me he has. Almost every time I pass him, he gives me a friendly word.
20: Mm-hmm. And that's because he's down on you.
1: Now, I think you've got a touch of the sun, Dansko. That makes no sense. Besides, I haven't been in trouble with Mr. Claggart. I've just been told off for little petty things, you know, like stowing my bag amiss.
20: Now listen, when Claggart is down on you, all kinds of things go wrong. Now, what is your bag to him? Nothing, you say. Aye, nothing you can prove. But trace the thread along a bit. Who told you off?
1: Oh, Corporal O'Shea.
20: And who does he report to? Claggart. And whose messmate is he? Claggart's. Squeak. Squeak. That's what the men call O'Shea, because he squeaks to Claggart like a rat.
1: Well, if he is down on me, then what can I do?
20: If we were ashore, I'd say keep out of his way. Change your job, move to another town. But on a ship, that's no good. Each day, almost every man sees almost every other. That's the trouble. If there's a man on board who hates you, then every time he sees you, fire is kindled hotter.
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1: Welcome to Everyday Moments with Joyce Meyer. If you were representing your boss at a meeting, would you be crude? How about unknowledgeable, unloving, hypocritical? Of course not. You'd lose your job. Well, who do Christians represent? Here's Joyce.
2: You know, God wants you to accept Christ as your Savior. It's His desire that all men be saved. But He also has other desires for us. He also wants to have men and women who will represent Him. And He wants people that are submitted and committed to Him so He can express Himself through them. 2 Corinthians 5:20 is, to me, almost an awe-inspiring scripture. It says, we are God's ambassadors. God is making His appeal to the world through us. The Amplified says, we are Christ's personal representatives. So we beg you to be reconciled to God. You know, He comes to live on the inside of us, but if we don't reconcile our attitude to His and reconcile our actions to His, if we're not willing to change, then although He lives in us, and it may be helping us to some degree, it's not doing anybody else any good. You are the light of the world. Christ is in you. He wants to shine through you, so let Him do what He wants to.
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0: Why do you believe in God?
1: I became a Christian after many years of searching, after attending a Billy Graham rally at Anfield. This is at the point where I really felt like I'd been saved. You know, that heaven is a place, a real place, and it's a great comfort. And straight after becoming a Christian, I spent a lot of time in hospital suffering from bouts of depression, and this carried on for quite a number of years, and I was a bit puzzled by this. But what happened was it gave me a requirement to rely on God. For instance, I'm teaching art at the minute, and I find this a very difficult thing to do. And I always pray very hard before any lessons because I don't think I'm very good at it. And it's always an excellent feeling afterwards that everything went okay, and I feel that God has helped me. And this help is usually given, and this has given me a lifelong belief in Jesus.
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1: God's standard is the same yesterday, it's the same today, and it's going to be the same standard a million years from now.
2: Franklin Graham, speaking about God's permanent standards.
1: And the Bible says that breaking God's laws are a sin. You say, what do you mean by that? Well, murder is a sin. You say, well, Franklin, we agree with you. Well, you know what? There are probably people in this audience tonight that are guilty of murder. And it's a sin against God, but I'm here to tell you tonight that God will forgive you. If you're guilty, God will forgive you and He'll cleanse you if you're willing to come to Him tonight in faith and receive His Son, Jesus Christ, into your heart, into your life. You see, God loves you.
2: You will be forgiven and made new when you come to Jesus Christ by faith. We're the Billy Graham Evangelistic Association. 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
1: Despite hundreds of thousands of pounds being spent renovating Buckingham Palace, the King and Queen are never going to

0: a bank account.
1: Authorities in Venezuela are racing to find survivors following the deadly earthquakes which struck just seconds apart. 235 people are now known to have died. More than 50,000 have been reported missing. This woman in the capital, Caracas, says her son is among them.
2: I'm desperate. I just want to know where my son is, whether he's trapped or at a shelter. I'm desperate. The governor said they were going to send heavy machinery, but they still haven't arrived.
1: The UK government's providing £2 million towards the emergency response. A red warning for extreme heat's been extended into a record third day. It covers London, the South East and Eastern England, with the Met Office predicting temperatures could reach the late 30s again. A justice minister has warned it could take 300 years to bring the courts backlogging in England and Wales to pre-pandemic levels. Sarah Sackman says too many victims are waiting longer than ever for justice. Air passengers are being told to take vapes and power banks onto planes, not leave them in checked luggage. Aviation authorities say lithium batteries are exploding on around 2 flights a week globally, often leading to diversions or evacuations. And finally, Scotland have been further thwarted in their attempt to reach the knockout stage of the World Cup for the first time. They're bottom of the countries who could progress in third place following results for Ecuador and Sweden. That's the latest. I'm Chris.
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5: Manchester City have agreed a club record deal with Nottingham Forest to sign Elliot Anderson. The midfielder, who is currently away with England at the World Cup, will need to have a medical before completing his move to the Etihad Stadium. The 23-year-old joined Forest for £35 million from Newcastle in 2024, scoring 4 goals for the club in his 88 appearances. Ecuador produced a shock 2-1 win over Germany to reach the last 32 of the World Cup and push Scotland closer to elimination. Ivory Coast are through to the knockout stages for the first time after beating Curaçao 2-0. Netherlands secured top spot in Group F with a 3-1 win over Tunisia in Kansas. Japan and Sweden are also both through to the last 32 after their 1-1 draw in Dallas. Australia sealed their place in the knockouts, and Paraguay are almost certain to join them after they shared a 0-0 draw in San Francisco. Co-host United States suffered their first defeat of the tournament against Turkey, despite the 3-2 loss the US advance. England's cricketers will hope to pick up where they left off after taking 4 late wickets on day one of the third test against New Zealand. Before that, the visitors had been in control, with centuries from Tom Latham and Devon Conway. New Zealand will resume on 361 for 4 at Trent Bridge. Conway tells Sky Sports News it's a tough pitch to judge.
6: I don't quite know what par is, but a little bit disappointing that we lost 2 wickets there at the end. But, we've got a lot of batters in the shed, so hopefully we could just kick on, keep building those partnerships, talk about those things for long periods of time, and we'll see where we get to it at some point in the innings.
5: American golfer Eric Cole holds a one-shot lead after round one of the Travelers Championship in Connecticut. 6 players are tied for second, including England's Matt Fitzpatrick and world number one Scottie Scheffler. F1's Austrian Grand Prix gets underway today with 2 practice sessions after the FIA declared it a heat hazard race. With temperatures forecast to exceed 31 degrees, drivers are allowed to wear a cooling kit under their overalls. There's a chance of an all-British tennis final at the Eastbourne Open with Jack Draper and Toby Samuel in semi-final action today. Warrington edge past Catalan Dragons 18-16 to move level on points with Leeds at the top of Rugby League's Super League. Leeds can go clear again with a win against third place Hull KR tonight.
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0: Hello and welcome back to Bible Focus. We're at the end of the week and the end of our series looking at the Songs of Solomon with Michael Lerman. And so to wrap up this week, I'll hand over to Michael.
1: What is love? If every listener sent in an answer, I wonder how many different answers we'd receive. How does our world define love? What does it mean to love someone? Well, King Solomon wrote a love song. It's a song about a bride and a groom, a song about love. And ultimately, it is a song that shows us the love that Jesus has for the church, the heavenly bridegroom and his bride. We've looked at what the song says about the bride, about the groom, and in some sense, so much of it is about the love of the groom. It is remarkable how Jesus loves the church, a love like no other, a love that is better than any other. And today, we'll see more of that. But what I want to do as we close off our short series in this book is look more generally at how it presents love to us. What picture of love does this song give to us? And as we look at each of these, we see the vision of love the Bible gives in stark contrast to the vision of love that our world offers. A small picture gallery, four pictures of love that the song presents to us. The first picture is this. Love is relational. Maybe this seems obvious, but our world is so confused, we have to make this clear. How do we see this in the song? In chapter 1, 5-7, the bride is vulnerable. And in verse 8 and following, the groom listens and responds to her concerns and fears. The song itself is a story and conversation. So much of it is the speech of the two lovers. It is the unfolding of their relationship in words. In chapter 2, verse 3, her safety and provision are found in him. Chapter 2, verse 15, they want to deal with the challenges that come in a relationship, and sex isn't the answer. It doesn't fix things. At different times, the bride speaks to others about the groom. In chapter 8, verse 6, the bride asks, "Set me as a seal upon your heart," a bit like a wedding ring. "Never forget me. Let others know we are together." Chapter 8, verse 7, "If a man offered for love all the wealth of his house, he would be utterly despised." You can't buy love. Why? It is relational. Love is not just about sex or getting. Yes, there is desire for sexual intimacy in the song, but that is not the basis of their relationship. It flows out of their relationship. And this is one place where our world has lost the plot. Our culture separates sex from relationship. It's an activity like eating. There is no deeper meaning to it. "Not so," says God. He says it is a union far deeper than a mere physical act. Our world has made a god out of sex, and millions of people's lives are worse because of it. Sex is not the cause of a relationship. It is the result of a relationship. Sex is not a god to be worshipped, but a gift of God to be enjoyed in the context of marriage. Love is about relationship. The living God loves, and he seeks relationship with us. Love is relational. The second picture in our gallery that we see, love is patient. Love waits. And you see this in the song in the refrain that is repeated three times. 2 verse 7, 3 verse 5, 8 verse 4, "Do not stir up or awaken love until it pleases." Sex has a right time and a right place between a man and a woman in the context of a marriage relationship. Anything else, according to the Bible, is wrong. Is this the church just being old-fashioned? Let me ask some questions. If you are a Christian listener, do you believe in delayed gratification? Whether it comes to something as monumental as our salvation or to something as good as our sexual activity or inactivity, delayed gratification is as foundational to a Christian ethic as love of neighbor. The world says, whenever and with whomever you like. The Bible says, not so fast. Just imagine for a moment the effect this would have on a country if people waited till marriage for sex. It would revolutionize the country. The song is quite clear. Wait. Love is patient. In chapter 8, verses 8 to 10, the pictorial imagery of the song seems to be expressing that sexual purity was hugely attractive. And if you've noticed anything from the book at all, The bride has a physically fulfilling marriage. She doesn't seem to be missing out in the least. Is there forgiveness for those who failed here? Of course there is. The forgiveness found in Jesus covers all of our sins. The question isn't what have you done, but how will you respond to what you've done? Will you turn from your sin? Will you repent and seek God's forgiveness? If so, you will find his forgiveness no matter what you've done. Jesus brings hope to everyone. Love is relational. It is about more than sex. Love is patient. It waits for sex. And thirdly, the third picture in our gallery, love involves more than two. To say this another way, our relationship takes place in community. For such an intimate song as this book of the Bible is, did you notice who was hovering over nearly every scene in the song? For all their intimacy, it doesn't seem that the couple can quite shake the daughters of Jerusalem. Nor, indeed, do they want to. They appear in 1:4, 1:11, 2:7, 3:5, 5:1, 5:8-9, 5:16, 6:1, 6:9, 6:13, 8:4-5, 8:8-9. Sorry to rattle off the numbers, but they are all over the place. The love of these two is bigger than just the two of them. Love is bigger than you and me. It involves more than two. The daughters of Jerusalem are there to learn. They are there to be witnesses. They are there to help. Why do we have witnesses at a wedding? What is the best man's job? To hold the husband to his promise. What does this mean for us? Well, if your relationship with someone isolates you from the church family, then it's not healthy. It needs to be changed. Community is particularly helpful when we think about our pursuit of purity. Don't go at it alone. Enlist the help of others. And parents have a role here as well. We see this in chapter 8, verse 2. I would lead you and bring you into the house of my mother, she who used to teach me. The bride's mother taught her about love. She was a novice, but she was not naive. Her mother had taught her. This isn't a job that's delegated to the state or our schools or our children's friends. It's the job of the parents. Don't push it off onto others. And the application for any Christian is clear. If you love Jesus, you will be involved in a church, in community. Love involves more than two. And the last picture in our gallery today is this. Love lasts forever. Listen to chapter 8, 6-7. For love is strong as death. Jealousy is fierce as the grave. Its flashes are flashes of fire, the very flame of the Lord. Many waters cannot quench love. Neither can floods drown it. Did you notice anything odd about those verses? What do people promise in marriage vows? Till death do us part. Is that love that is strong as death? All we can promise is, I'll love you until I die. Even the best marriage comes to an end. Doesn't last. Death brings it to an end. But this song is teaching us about a love that is as strong as death, a love that cannot be quenched by floods. Do you see again how this song points us to a greater love, a love beyond and better than our own? It tells us of a love that death cannot conquer, that floods cannot sweep away, that is as fierce as the grave itself, a love that is the flame of the Lord. Our resting place isn't in our love for each other or from each other. It is in the love of Jesus, the bridegroom who gave up his life to death for his bride, the church. But death could not quiet his love. The floods of judgment could not extinguish his love. Jesus rose from the dead and loves us still. You and I need to experience love that is as strong as death. We cannot get that from each other. It is only found in the Lord Jesus and his unending love. How do you receive his love? You can't buy it or earn it. That is the thing about love. It is freely given. And God offers it to you today.
2: Thank you, Michael. Unfortunately, that's all the time we have today and this week here on Bible Focus. I really do hope this has blessed and encouraged you and opened up your eyes to see Songs of Solomon in a new light. I do hope you have a good weekend. I'll be back at the exact same time on Monday to kick off a new series. See you then.

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1: 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Today I'm speaking to Steve Goddard. He is author of the book Any Conversation Will Do. Great to speak to you, Steve.
2: Thank you, Barnabas. Yes, good to be here.
1: People can get hold of the book on Amazon, can't they?
2: Yes, both as a paperback or as a Kindle edition.
1: Could you just tell us a little bit of background to yourself and how you came to faith?
2: Well, I was brought up in a Christian family, so I didn't have one of those moments because it was a gradual process. I did have a moment later on in my life, around about the age of 50, when the Lord suddenly appeared to me strongly and said, you know, use your faith that you've got. But overall, it was no Apostle Paul moment or anything like that. And I've through various fellowships, both as a child and now having aged rather past the child point. So that's a quick, brief background there. In the 1960s, I became aware of the persecuted church through a magazine from Open Doors, which my sister gave to me, actually, and that ignited a passion in my heart for both persecution of Christians and also human rights issues in general. In the human rights issues, I did become a treasurer for 6 years of a charity, small charity called Action by Christians Against Torture. That was in the latter part of the 1990s. But the persecution of Christians, I've had that passion ever since the late 1960s. Indeed, around about the millennium time, the Lord sort of said, well, it's about time you went to a country where persecution was actually happening, rather than enjoying holidays in Europe and things like that. So by a process of three steps, actually, I saw a program on television called Children of the Secret State. And then I heard a North Korean lady speak at an Open Doors conference in Derbyshire. And that was a great impression. She wrote a book called Eyes of the Tailless Animals, actually. And that made a lot of impact on me. And then I asked the Lord for it to come up in another way, and it did one Sunday morning in the church I was attending at the time. And a person who was speaking at the front, not the minister, suddenly mentioned North Korea as he was talking about an engineering project in Devon of all sorts of things. And that was the catalyst, really, for the Lord telling me that I was to go and visit North Korea. Perfectly above board. In fact, it was through Open Doors the very first time I went, not doing anything that the state would not like. And going there and seeing the people, helping with taking some aid in the sense of what we could carry, children's clothing for orphanages and other small things that we could carry in. And just going around and visiting people as you were allowed to do with a couple of other guides in North Korea. And altogether, I've been there 7 times, actually, and really feel a compassion for the people there. Because to be a Christian there, you wouldn't want to get known. Otherwise, that affects yourself and 3 generations of your family.
1: Wow, I mean, that's quite a thing. 7 times you've been to North Korea. Yeah.
2: Yes. So that takes up quite a large portion of my book, actually. The theme of the title runs right through the whole book, but there's some parts which are more, I emphasize, because it's such a country which not many people know about, particularly not somebody who's been there. There's quite a lot of stories and things. And in fact, the people are just like us here now talking together. And they really enjoyed us going over there and seeing them. That's not happened in recent times. Last time I went, actually, was 2014. But the border's been closed ever since lockdown for COVID, and it's yet to reopen to visitors anyway, apart from Russian visitors at the moment.
1: Because, I mean, I presume not many people are able to visit North Korea.
2: Well, as the first time was with Open Doors, and then the person who led it retired, but he still wanted to go into the country, and he knew how to get the visas and permission and that sort of thing, then it was straightforward. So I'm grateful for him. And we went under the term friendship tours laterally and helped with providing certain things at orphanages. Well, one particular orphanage, some kitchen equipment. Not that we took that in with us, of course, but the funds to do it. Coal, because it gets really cold in that country in the winter months. So funds for that. And one unusual thing was to provide double glazing for the same orphanage because of the cold weather conditions, all produced in the country, but basically through friendship tours. That was how the funds came in. Yeah, that was very interesting. I've got that in the book, so a little bit more flesh on the bone to the story.
1: I wonder if you could pick, maybe a story or two from the book, of meeting people or, whatever you'd like to share, really.
2: Within the country, a variety of people, apart from the guides, and the guides were really, really helpful. I know they were doing their job, clearly. They had to do that, but in the orphanages, there were two orphanages, actually. One in a place called Nampo, which is that's a major port in the country, just a little bit west of the capital, Pyongyang. And that was an orphanage that had quite a few other organizations outside helping. So we went to one south of the capital in a place called Sarawan, and that was where we did most of our help. And one example there, my roommate Dave, who was a very funny gentleman by his whole mannerisms, he's a lovely guy to room with, he actually didn't feel well within the orphanage on one occasion, and I think he collapsed in a faint. But even then, they wanted to help him, and that was good to see how they came to his attention whilst we were there. Even the fact that they had a doctor, resident doctor in the orphanage, was helpful. So that was nice. They wanted to make sure that he was okay. And of course, because I was there, I was able to stay with him and have a quiet day the next day whilst the rest of the group did something else. So that's one thing. Within the country, we had a surprise on one occasion going over to a beautiful area called the Kumgang Mountains. We went into the hotel. This was I think it was on March the 31st on whatever year that was. And we went to the hotel and we were told that the other guests in the dining room that occasion were the British ambassador and his wife, which was quite a surprise. So they came over to see us. What are these two English gentlemen over here for? And the end result after discussion was they wanted to know more about the charity and know more about our itinerary on that particular visit. So John sent an email latterly about the work of the charity, because we were then by then a small charity. And I sent an email of the itinerary of that tour. It ended up really nicely, not the following Christmas, but the one after that, he received a nice input to the funds of the charity, because the ambassador's wife was so delighted to hear what was going on in helping. She organized the sale of work in the embassy compound and gave the funds to us to be able to use more within North Korea. So that was a very nice story. The day after, of course, was April Fool's Day, April the 1st, and we were going up for a walk into the mountains. And there was another lovely young lady guide. So John and myself said, should we play an April Fool? And there was a tumbling stream by us. So we, being older men, and she was a young lady, we had to stop every now and again to get our breath. And we said, gosh, what fish are those in the tumbling pool? Well, we knew there weren't going to be any fish. And she looked around and said, there's no fish in there. So we said, April Fool. We then go on walking for another 10 minutes up and stopped again and she looked around as we were leaning on this fence. She said, that water was a different colour yesterday. So we both looked. She said, April Fool. It was really quick. I don't know whether she ever knew it, but it was really lovely to have that kind of rapport with certain people. There's just a couple of thoughts and stories. On one occasion, up in another part of the country, I did meet three ex-prisoners of war who'd been in South Korea. And we just obviously couldn't speak directly, but through our interpreter, we just greeted each other and basically said, I remember one of them saying that he was a granddad, and I said, well, I'm a granddad as well. And we just sort of embraced and welcomed each other, which was nice, unexpected things like that happening.
1: Did you meet Christians there?
2: Not knowingly. There are four churches, official churches in the capital. That's just to prove to the outside world that they allow freedom of religion and belief. Two are Protestant, one is Catholic, and one is Russian Orthodox. Whether any are in the church are Christians, I can't say. I don't know.
1: Yeah.
2: I presume the minister could well be, because I guess they are vetted on what they're going to say. But again, it's guesswork and you don't ask questions like that. But we could go and worship in spirit and in truth there. And on the one occasion, we were there on Easter Sunday, which was really surreal to realize that we were in North Korea able to worship the same God as we were back in the UK. I do believe I have met one, but we couldn't say any more than that. It was a danger to this person.
1: Yeah.
2: But we embraced, felt the spirit moving between us.

0: 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Today I'm speaking to Steve Goddard. He is author of the book Any Conversation Will Do. Because, I mean, it's very difficult for Christians living there, isn't it?
1: Yes. From an early age, I mean, just one example, children in school are asked if they ever see their parents pick up this little book with black covers and read it, like at night, late at night, i.e. the Bible. And if they say yes, then they probably don't see their parents again. It's horrendous, because the state just basically brainwashes them and says that all that they're doing is to help the state. In every home and offices, there's always pictures of the two leaders, the first one being Kim Il-sung, and then his son, when he died, Kim Jong-il. We haven't quite got around to the stage where Kim Jong-un has his picture in every place. But whereas we say grace before our meals here, over in North Korea, the children go up to the picture of Kim Il-sung and basically thank him for providing them meals. And he's been dead since 1994.
0: I mean, what would you say? I mean, there's probably a lot to say on this, but I mean, is the one thing that you've learned most about all your trips to North Korea?
1: To just accept people as people. They're brothers. They're not literally brothers and sisters in the faith, but they're brothers and sisters as citizens of the planet. And just to love them and be gracious to them, because they're gracious to us. And yeah, it's to be more compassionate, really. My very first time I went there, coming back out, I wasn't very well, actually. I'd eaten something that disagreed with me. And I remember this was not long after the famine of the 1990s. And on the train, because on that occasion we went by train, sometimes we went by air. On that occasion, between us and the next train in the station at Pyongyang, there were two boys. And I think they were just so hungry, and they were trying to encourage people to throw things basically out the upper window of the compartment for them. And those two boys, I've still got a vivid picture in my mind now. And if I knew then what I know now, I would try to be a bit more helpful, shall we say, and compassionate. But I hadn't really realized all that had been happening just a few years before. So things like that, yeah, teach you as well as you going there to be friendly and helping them.
0: I mean, for our listeners, if there was one thing that you could share with our listeners about North Korea that they might not know, what would that be?
1: Just keep them in your prayers, for they are just like you and I. Don't fear. The regime is something that we can't do anything about, well, other than pray for them, of course. But the people themselves are people like you and I, and they're not ogres. They're not got any other agenda, but they just have to obey the state. Yeah, be compassionate towards them as people. Forget all what the regime can do and all the nuclear and all the rest of it that they're talking about. That's out of the people's control. But just try and kind of put that kind of heart language for the actual people. They're sort of like everyday people, wherever they are, like we all are, really.
0: I mean, I guess there's a lot of poverty in North Korea.
1: Not so much in the capital, Pyongyang, because they want to show that as a project and it's pristine. But when you go around, and we did quite a lot of traveling around in coaches and minibuses, then you certainly see the other side of things. Fields where they're still using oxen to do the ploughing and things like this. There were one or two tractors around in my latter visits, but not many. And bicycles galore, because people haven't got cars. I think one or two more now are getting into the country, because they created a bit of an elite in the capital. And that's really for the regime's purpose of keeping the elite on his side. But out in the sticks, so to speak, then there's a lot more poverty, and you see it as you pass by, and also people being driven around, you know, lorry loads. I saw a lorry load of children once going to school, sort of on the back of an open bed lorry, and things like that. Yes, so there's definite limitations within the country.
0: I mean, you mentioned about prayer. What do you think? What specifically do you think we should pray about in terms of North Korea?
1: For breakthrough of the spirit for the people, if you can ever get any names, which is probably unlikely, but for the people, even if you just look at the cities on a map and pray for the people in those cities. Pyongyang's the main city, then you've got places like Hamhung, Wonsan, and these sometimes are project places. Pray for those who are sort of sent abroad and don't have a choice, really. That might be to work. Currently, of course, there's quite a few military people in Ukraine, or at least in Kursk part of Russia, fighting against in the Ukraine war. So keep your thinking on a level of people as opposed to any other aspects that might cloud the issue by, and remember that they are, I suppose in a sense, we're all controlled by our environment, but because they're government, they don't have news getting in from the outside world, for example. Pray for news to get in. The Americans, I think, and somebody else pulled the plug on radio stations going in, but that's reopening. So pray for that and clear information going in. Sometimes stuff gets in nowadays, which is much easier, on things like SIM cards for the word, the gospel. But again, keep in your prayers for how that gets in. I have no idea how it gets in there myself, and that's absolutely right. It would want me to know any details, but for information to get in, and for also for the few people that are left separated between North Korea and South Korea, because clearly as time goes on, there are less and less people because of the old age people in both countries dying and not being able to reunite with their family. And some haven't met them since the end of the Korean War, which was in 1953. So it's a really sad and tragic situation for them. So these are the kind of prayers, and be open-minded, and they have to do what they're told to do, basically, which is why you see on some of the times when the leader has died, an outpouring of grief. Well, if you didn't do that, you'd be isolated by the fact that you didn't do that. And all the people, there's cameras all over the place for that and for festival events and military events. And people just have to fall in line. I don't know whether that's answered your questions, but...
0: No, that's good. Lots to pray about. And obviously, you know, if people can get a hold of the book as well. Now, I mean, have you visited other countries as well?
1: I have. I visited another one, other countries in Eastern Asia. I don't want to name the country.
0: Yeah.
1: Or countries. And that was to take some Bibles in with another organization. And we took Bibles in from a safe country into two other countries which were... suffer persecution. Thankfully, in one of the countries, the local person where we were going was favorable to Christians, but I think that very much depended on that district that you went to. We've always been welcomed, and in the second country, I remember seeing a pastor. We went there only just for half a day. It was just giving him that support and knowledge that he's not on his own, you know, in the mountains or wherever it is, but there are people thinking and praying for him. So, yes, so I have actually been specifically on that one. Been to one or two other persecuted countries where there's persecution of Christians, but not specifically to do anything like that, but just to get a sense of what the country was like, really.

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Today I'm speaking to Steve Goddard. He's author of the book Any Conversation Will Do. In regards to the actual

0: Spirit decides to direct it to some specific Christian nature, fair enough. If not, it's just a good conversation with people. So you never know where it might lead ultimately. And that theme in general runs through it, but there's a lot of it as well about what God's been doing, both in this country, in the sense of what I've been involved in myself at previous churches, and healing issues, both ones that I've been involved in. One of them is the very first one, in fact, that I was there rather nervously. There was a friend coming from the Midlands down to Kent through Bristol, my city, and was going to just stay for a couple of days, and said, I have to go back. I've got a terrific toothache. So I rather nervously, because it was the first time I'd come across something like that, said, well, can I pray for you? And I did, and this lady was healed instantly. It doesn't always work instantly like that, but that was, I think, God also giving me direction that, yes, I'm here, I want to help. And she didn't actually go to the dentist for several months later, and the dentist said, I don't know why you are in extreme pain. And so she was able to tell him that God had actually healed that. And that was a pretty emphatic healing, but there are other ones that through various ways I've written about in the book. So that's covered. I was going to say in various chapters. Let me just mention one about my neighbour, if I might, please. My neighbour, I came across actually about a month after I started writing the book, which was in, I started in July 2023, and bumped in casually to somebody as I was passing their front door. We got chatting. This was a pretty emphatic thing on any conversation will do. Turns out they were Kurdish, and he told me that his wife had been exploring religions when they were back in Kurdistan and subsequently been making their way over to this country. But she'd only found joy in Christianity. And as a result, she came very quickly, a couple of weeks after I'd met her husband, to my church. And within a month, she'd started the Alpha course and responded to it, became a believer, and comes in regularly now because obviously we're neighbours and travel about 6 miles into church. And she was baptised. But that was a really amazing moment for me. There's a whole chapter in the book on her and her testimony.
1: And also, you are involved in the Eternal War of Answered Prayer as well. You've got that in the book as well. I mean, just tell us, for those who might not know, just tell us what that's about.
0: There was a gentleman called Richard Gamble back in 20 years or so ago who was in Leicester, and he was carrying a cross around Leicester at Easter time. And the Lord put into his mind having a national monument with a million answered prayers on it, to just so that God hears prayers and answers them. That took about 10 years of him praying and coming to the point at which God said, right now is the time to put it into effect. And through a whole series of prayer times and actions, this monument is going to be built just east of Birmingham, between the M42 and the M6, and underneath the Birmingham flight path, and right alongside the HS2 line. I picked that out because it's going to be big. It's a big thing called a Mobius loop, which has got no ending to it. It's like a piece of ribbon picked up, twisted once, joined together, and it's got no inside or outside, so it's inclusive of everything. And it's going to be, it's called a million bricks. It's not a bricks as we know it, but the significance is for the a million prayers, a million prayers. And people are encouraged to submit it. The Eternal Wall of Answered Prayers has got its own website, of course. Yeah. And I go on there every week with a group of others every Tuesday evening to pray about this. For various reasons, and this is step by step. The last

0: land was, where is it going to be built? And then God planned where the land was going to be, and want the lots of prayers coming in, of course, but that's part of what we're praying about. And the road into the land has been built, so it's going to be a huge monument height wise I think something like 150 feet high. I'm not sure, I can't remember the exact details, but more or less that. And it's really good to meet up together to pray about these things. Now there's a dozen, 15 of us on a regular basis on Tuesday evening, so we know each other now. This is over about 4 years or something like that. I mean, joining in that other as a volunteer, and there's other volunteer jobs and so on and so forth, for the Eternal Wall of Answered Prayer. It's hopefully going to be eventually open somewhere around the middle of 2028, maybe a little bit after that, because they were actually using a factory in Portugal to produce highly skilled technology, which has never been attempted before. And this is going to be available worldwide, by the way, all the answered prayers by technical means. But unfortunately, the factory had a bit of a setback a month or two ago when they had real hurricanes and it destroyed part of the factory building itself. So that just delayed it a little bit. But I think it's almost back to up and running. So that's the Eternal Wall of Answered Prayer, which is really important for people to know that God is there. He is. And these answered prayers, by the way, go back to biblical times and right up to now. So it's not just current ones.
1: Yeah. Yeah, really good. Well, I'll have to leave it there, Steve, because of time. I'm sure we could talk a lot more. But your book is Any Conversation Will Do. So people can go on Amazon and get a copy of that. Either, I think you either said, yeah, it's either paperback or digital version as well. Yes. So, yeah, that is the book, Any Conversation Will Do. Steve Goddard, thank you very much for speaking to us today.
0: Thank you, Barnabas. It's been a privilege and a joy. God bless.
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0: Hi, Malcolm Ryan here with a heads up about two new shows on Branch FM. So what are you going to say about that then?
1: Whoopee!
0: Yes, I thought so. Okay, so what's on offer? Firstly, there's Easy Does It, with music to relax to. A put your feet up and let the world go by moment. Then there's Just Jazz and Blues, for people who just love the creativity of jazz and the down-to-earth lyrics of the blues. I mean, what's not to like? So when can you hear these shows on Branch FM? Well, Just Jazz and Blues is on every Monday evening at 8 p.m. and Easy Does It can be heard every Sunday evening at 7:30 p.m. And with both shows lifting high the name of Jesus, including a few encouraging thoughts from yours truly, you'll be more than welcome.
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3: I found over the years two things that I've seen work very well. Number one is prayer on the street. There's a very, very effective ministry in Oxford, where I was for many, many years, which do nothing more than offer to pray with people on the street and then see where those conversations go. Sometimes they get mocked, sometimes people laugh at them, but more often than not, people actually stop and talk because they've got concerns, they've got issues in their lives, and out of that offer of prayer, the next conversation begins. So that's... Well, or you can have a stand or a stall or a poster or a point or whatever. There's numerous ways of doing it. Second way of doing it, I think, is to use the arts well. I mean, as a teenager, use the arts well. So things like drama and music and those kind of things. Because think about this. Think how often, I don't know about you, but how often when I've been walking through my local town centre or wherever and somebody is doing something musical or something artistic, I will often stop. And so I think finding that way of getting people to stop rather than trying to grab them as they're walking past on their way. And again, I look at how I respond to, say, you know, the Mormons or the Jehovah's Witnesses when they do that. So I actually think something that causes people to stop and talk and to start the conversation from there. But David, do you want to add a thing to the whole question of street evangelism?
4: Your phrase, in your face, that probably explains for me why I would struggle with street evangelism. Because I hate it when the Jehovah's Witnesses approach me in the street. So I'm trying to think, how do I react? Well, the Jehovah's Witnesses no longer do door-to-door, basically. They are now on street corners handing out their magazine. I think I would hand out, have a stall. I think what Andy says, I think the use of the arts and all that kind of stuff. But just walking up to someone, saying, I once had a team come over from the States and we trained them a little bit. And I tried to explain to them, it was a bit shocking, but I tried to explain to them, they had been trained in a particular program, Evangelism Explosion, which I think worked well in their context, but in our context wouldn't work. And I said to them, you know what it's like? Imagine if I knocked on your door and said, excuse me, my name's Dave, I'd like you to tell me about your sex life. People would go, what? And if you're approaching people and asking them about what they believe religiously, to many people in the United Kingdom, that's a deeply personal matter, and you have no right asking that question. Just straight out of the blue. And so I think we need to be really careful, because I think one of the problems is we look at a model from a past era and think that worked then, so we should do it. So I play football, or I did when I was a student, on the meadows in Edinburgh, which is a big green area in the centre of Edinburgh. I remember one time I was playing, and most of the people I'm playing with are not Christians. And they started laughing at me, and they said, hey Dave, that's one of your boys. And there was a man down preaching in the middle of the meadows. And I said, no, not one of mine. Ah, he's one of yours. He's one of yours. So I went down to speak to him and I said, excuse me, sir, what are you doing? He said, I'm preaching the word of God. I said, well, that's wonderful. I'm a Christian. I'm really glad you're doing that. But there's nobody here. Nobody's listening. There's no one around. I said, the nearest are me and my mates playing football and we can't hear you. So what are you doing? He said, ah, Spurgeon was once preaching and there was a man up a tree who was converted. And I said, you're preaching to the trees in case there's someone hiding at one of them? And sometimes we deserve all the ridicule we get when that's... So if you're going to do it... Now, the reason I want to be a little bit cautious is God can use anything. So God has blessed. So for me, I wonder a little bit about I wonder about having a book stall or a good stall. And certainly I agree with what Andy said about having, what is it? Yeah, having a stall of, or something like that. The other thing I would say is this. Here in Cornwall and elsewhere, people like Wesley and the Whitfields could preach to 10,000 tin miners or whatever. There was no cars. There was virtually no noise. Now, if you're going to preach on the street, you need a PA system. And if you need a PA system, you usually need permission. And if you've got a PA system so that you don't look a complete idiot, you better have take your congregation along with you as well. So you're talking to some people. And you need to think about it a lot more. I do think the days of standing on a street and shouting at people as they go past is not good. I'll give you one more example. Dundee City Centre. There's a man there standing up in the middle of the city centre yelling verses out the King James Version. So I admired his courage, but I went to him and said, excuse me, I'm going to talk to you. No, I don't want to talk to anyone. I said, well, that's what you're meant to be doing. You're meant to be talking to people. But anyway, eventually I got to talk to him. And I said, look, I do admire your courage. This takes guts. And I am a Christian. But I said, nobody's listening. They're mocking and they're walking past. And he said, yes, but it's the word of God. I said, yeah, but how you do it is important. He said, no, it doesn't matter. I said, okay, it doesn't matter. What's that? I said, can you strip naked and run around this square shouting out John 3:16? It's still the word of God. So he got the point, but he carried on anyway. So you want to follow that up? Yeah. The street pastors, for those who didn't hear, that's really, really important. And you're commending that. I totally agree with. Where I would slightly disagree is when you say you're not there to preach. It depends what you mean by preach. Because people say, don't preach at me. But what you say inevitably happens. I mean, I've been involved in training street pastors. I'm old and I can't go out at 2 o'clock in the morning. Can't go out at 10 o'clock at night. I need to be tucked away in bed. That's why we're finishing at 8. You know, I need a wee dram and off to bed. But he's old as well. Oh, well, for goodness sake. I need to do some street pastoring. And if I can look like that when I'm 71, I'm not nearly as old as you. But I train them, you know, to talk to them and say, these are the kind of questions you're going to be asked. You know, the soldier returning from Afghanistan, all that kind of stuff, the whole sexuality issue and everything else. And you're right. People ask questions. And even if they're drunk, that's fine. Talk to them. God can use that too. So I agree with you. We should have mentioned street pastors. I think that's a different thing from what I would call street evangelism. But I think it's very important. Thank you.
1: Wonderful. Thank you for adding that. Okay, there was a lady here who I think has gone. Yeah. So it was, I think, yourself. Yeah, go for it. What's your name to begin with?
5: Mary.
1: Mary, okay. Far away, Mary. Oh, okay. Well, both of us got something to say here. David, it's your turn to go first on this, because I went first on the street. So I'll let David go first, and then that's a brilliant question, Mary. Thank you.
4: Mary, one of the things that you'll find about Andy is he answers every question by saying, that's a great question. So people then come not to believe it, but that really is a great question. So you're ahead. And also, you're ahead because you have red hair. And my daughter has red hair. And there are more gingers in Scotland than in any other nation in the world. So you're obviously Scottish. Irish. Okay, close. That's Scottish with the brains blown out. No. I don't agree that the church is, or should, maybe churches do, but I don't think that we should say these bits of the Bible are outdated. Now, we have to be quite careful, because in the Bible there's what we call progressive revelation. That's a technical term. It's not the same as a lot of people understand progressive. And what we mean by this is, what God does is it's like a curtain in a window, and instead of being pulled back suddenly, it's pulled back gradually. So as you go through the Bible, more and more is revealed of who God is, until ultimately we come to Jesus. So there are things like in the Mosaic Law, in the book of Leviticus and so on, that was for the nation state of Israel at that time, no longer applies. But that we know that because the Bible interprets itself. The trouble with a lot of churches do is they say, this is what our culture says, our culture must be right, therefore we need to change the Bible. And I'm saying, no, we don't change the Bible, ever. So what I find myself doing is, sometimes I find, as a Christian, my views coincide with the culture. So our culture is now against slavery, although interestingly enough, it's reintroduced it. I think the Bible is against slavery. But our culture wants to say that all forms of sexuality are fine and you can marry whoever you want. The Bible doesn't say that. So I'm saying, who knows better, God or our culture? And I'm going to say God is, and I'm following what Jesus says. Now, you have to be very careful when you're explaining that to people, because they understand it through the lens of... I mean, when I get asked, what do you think about homosexuality? Most people are not asking what I think. They don't want to know. They're asking you, why are you such a homophobic bigot? Which I would say I'm not. But it's they're reading it through a cultural lens. So here's what I would say, and Andy can follow. The danger for Christians is to read the scriptures through the lens. You can see I've got glasses, so I can see you and see your red hair. If I took it off, it would be yellow. The danger for Christians is we read the scripture through the lens of our culture. What Christians should do is read the culture through the lens of scripture. And that does change everything. Now, there are ways to do that, and you have to be very careful how you do it, and you have to be careful how you express it. But that's why I think your question is really, really important, and we need to learn how to read scripture, but also how to apply scripture into a culture which has a different set of values. Andy.
3: Thanks, David. And I'm sorry he insulted you by accusing you of being Scottish when you are, in fact, Irish. I always explain to my, particularly being creation fest, there are lots of Americans around. I always like to help, particularly our American visitors, understand the four tribes of the UK. And so I point out the difference between the four tribes of the UK when the gospel came here, you know, over 1,000 years ago. The English embraced the gospel because it was something we could make a culture out of. The Welsh embraced the gospel because it was something they could sing about. The Irish embraced the gospel because it was something you could fight about, and the Scots embraced the gospel because it was free. But to pick up on what David shared with you, Mary, a couple of other thoughts I just had that might be helpful. One of the interesting things I say to folks when I encounter people who are, as David said, looking at the culture, looking at the Bible and going, oh gosh, we better change what the Bible says because of the culture. The question I want to ask them is where their authority is located. Because for us as Christians, our authority is located in the Word of God. Jesus, the ultimate Word of God, and his written Word, Scripture. That's where our authority is located in. So if the culture or anybody else is telling me something, I can put it to that test. What I want to say to somebody who wants to come along and start fishing bits out of the Bible and saying, I'll have this bit and not this bit, where's their authority located? What they've done is they've located their authority within themselves. They're now sitting in judgment on Scripture and basically saying, well, that which I agree with, I'll keep, and that which I don't, I'll throw out. Well, that's a huge problem at that point, because at that point you've turned yourself into God and put God down here somewhere. Second thing I often say to people that's helpful to think about, you know, we're asking this question in a Western culture. You know, here we are in Cornwall, in England, part of the United Kingdom, part of Europe, well, for the moment anyway. But in other parts of the world, they see things differently. And there are other parts of the Bible they might find more difficult compared to us in the West. And that intrigues me. It intrigues me with this question, Mary. If God was to want to send a book, to send scripture that had something to say to all peoples and all places and all times, what would we expect? Would we expect it to line up with everything in our culture? Would we expect there to be places in our culture where that book challenges us, and perhaps different places and different cultures? And that's interesting, that's what we find. Here in the West, for example, I find right now that many of my friends who are not Christians disagree with the Bible on sexuality. But they love what the Bible says about human value and dignity and those kind of ideas, human freedom that Scripture talks about. Now, I go to the Middle East because my academic study was in Islam and the Quran, so I spent a lot of my time talking to Muslims, and I travel in the Middle East a bit. When I go to the Middle East, I find people in the Middle East love what the Bible says about sexuality. Actually, they think it doesn't go far enough, but they agree with most of it. They dislike what it says about kind of human freedom, for example. So isn't that interesting? That tells me something bigger is going on, and it also tells me it's at the very places in my culture where the Bible challenges me, I think we need to take it more seriously. Because living in a culture and looking at, trying to understand and analyze your own culture can be a little bit like a goldfish swimming in a bowl. And if you were to ask that goldfish, what do you think about the water? The goldfish would probably say, well, what water? It doesn't notice it. We don't notice our own culture. And one of the interesting things and powerful things about Scripture, it gives us this universal position that God's given us to look at and critique. And as David said, look at our culture through the lens of Scripture. But ultimately, when talking to any of my friends about Scripture, I also want to make sure I always end by telling them what the Bible's there for. It's not there primarily to bang people around the head with and say, look, culture's got it wrong here and wrong there. There's that aspect of it, yes. Scripture's job is ultimately to testify to Jesus and point us to him. It's through the Word of God in print that we discover and encounter the Word of God in flesh and in person. And make sure you always tell people that's the ultimate role of Scripture.
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Hello, it's Wenda here again with the hymn tunes and hymn singing and favourite hymn writers and favourite hymns. And I hope that you're enjoying what we're doing. I know I'm thoroughly enjoying it. I love these old hymns. I love to sing them. I love to have nights in chapels singing away to our heart's content with these wonderful, wonderful hymns which are full of the truth of Scripture. So, like I keep telling you, you'll probably know me better from Global Gospel along with Barnabas on a Friday morning. About 20 past nine, we're on usually, but I've been seconded to this and I must say I love it. I just love these hymns. I really do. Well, they could have probably found somebody better, but I'm full of enthusiasm for these hymns. I really am. And especially for the hymn writers. I think this is probably my favourite hymn writer. And it's Charles Wesley. How couldn't it be our favourite hymn writer? Psalm 150, verse 6 tells us, "Let everything that has breath praise the Lord. Praise ye the Lord." And that's what the Wesleys did. They praised the Lord. And it's generally agreed that Isaac Watts and Charles Wesley have been the two most influential writers of English hymns to date, and I'm sure they have. Following the new metrical psalmology introduced by Watts, the 18th century Christian church was ready for the more warm experiential hymns of Charles Wesley. However, John Wesley was not keen on this at all. I must point that out. But God providentially raised Charles Wesley up to take the harp of Watts when the older poet laid it down. And thus he kept the church's songs vibrant and new and full of passion. John and Charles Wesley were students at Oxford, and while they were there, they formed a religious club called the Holy Club. And they did that because of their dissatisfaction with the spiritual lethargy at the school. And as a result, their methodical habits of living and studying, they were jokingly called the Methodists. That's how the Methodist name came about, because of a joke. And their fellow students at university called them, they're Methodists. But upon graduating, these two brothers were sent to America by the Anglican Church, which they were part of the Anglican Church, very much so, to help stabilise the religious climate of Georgia and to evangelise the Indians. Well, whilst they were on board the ship, as the ship crossed the Atlantic, the Wesley brothers came across and came into contact with a group of German Moravians, a very small evangelical group, long characterised by missionary concern and very enthusiastic hymn singing. The spiritual depth of these believers soon became evident during a raging storm. And I want to read an account which Wesley wrote in his journal on the 25th of January 1736. And this is what he said. "In the midst of the psalm wherewith their service began," this is the Moravian service "began, the sea broke over, split the mainsail in pieces, covered the ship, and poured in between the decks the rain. A terrible screaming began from the English people, but the Moravians looked up and without intermission calmly sang on. And I asked one of them afterwards, 'Were you not afraid?' And he answered, 'Thank God, no.'" John Wesley was so impressed with these people that he eventually made a detailed study of their hymns that they would use in their home church in Germany. Soon he introduced a number of English translations of these Moravian hymns. And between 1737 and 86, the Wesleys published between them 63 hymnals with many hymns from the Moravian background. Now, following a short and very unsuccessful ministry in America, the disillusioned Wesleys returned to England, where once again they came under the influence of a group of devout Moravians in London. And in May 1738, both of these brothers had a spiritual heartwarming experience, obviously on the same day, which is amazing. And they realised that though they had been zealous in the church ministry, neither
had ever possessed or accepted Jesus as their saviour, or had they known the joy of their religious faith as the Moravians did. In other words, they weren't saved until this time in 1738. And yet they'd gone off to America, and they tried to help the Indians with evangelizing them, but they really didn't have the power at all to evangelize. And so these two had been working 15 to 18 hours a day, and it's estimated that they travelled 250,000 miles throughout Great Britain, mostly on horseback, a lot walking. And it's told that they conducted more than 40,000 public services. Charles alone wrote no less than 6,500 hymn texts, with hardly a day or an experience passing without it crystallising into a verse. And the hymn that we're going to look at today is the first hymn that could be found in the Methodist hymn book. It was always hymn number one, and it's Oh for a Thousand Tongues. And that was written in 1749 on the occasion of Charles's 11th anniversary of his own conversion. So it's 11 years since he was saved when this hymn was written. And it's thought to have been inspired by a chance remark by Peter Bowler, who was an influential Moravian leader, and he exclaimed, "Had I 1,000 tongues, I would praise Jesus Christ with all of them." And the hymn originally had 19 stanzas, and when published was entitled "For the Anniversary Day of One's Conversion." How lovely. "For the Anniversary Day of One's Conversion." Most of the verses, no longer used, dealt in a very personal way with Wesley's own conversion experience. Just for example, one of them said this, one of the verses, "I felt my Lord's atoning blood close to my soul applied. Me, he loved, the Son of God. For me, he died." What a wonderful verse that is. Charles Wesley died, and he went to be with his Lord on March the 29th, 1788, having spent over 50 years in the service of the Lord, which he loved so intimately and served so effectively. Even when he was on his deathbed, it's said that he dedicated a final hymn of praise to his wife. And there's a lot of hymns. That's Charles Wesley, who had a very good marriage. He loved his wife very much. Sadly, John didn't have such a good marriage, but Charles dedicated a hymn to his wife on his deathbed. How wonderful is that? But there are other hymns written by Charles Wesley. Well, there's a lot of other hymns written by him. One is "Christ the Lord is Risen Today." One is "Jesus, Lover of My Soul." That's a wonderful hymn. Another, "A Charge to Keep I Have." And "Depth of Mercy." And a famous one that we all know, we all sing, "Hark, the Herald Angels Sing." But today we're going to listen to this magnificent hymn, which, when it's sung properly in a Methodist church, I must say, with the choir singing and the church packed to the rafters like it used to be when I was a child, "Oh for a Thousand Tongues." And this is the first verse, and it says, "Oh, for 1,000 tongues to sing my great Redeemer's praise, the glories of my God and King, the triumphs of his grace. My gracious Master and my God, assist me to proclaim, to spread through all the earth abroad the honours of thy name." That's two verses, actually. But that's Charles Wesley, and I really do hope you enjoy this rendition of this hymn as much as I'm going to.

That was The Lunch Show. And now, coming up on Branch FM, we have at 2 o'clock, Alistair Begg. At 2:30, Chuck Swindoll. 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
2: If you are in Christ, God has begun a work in you. So what is it that he's doing with you? Alistair Begg walks us through the Bible's answer to that question today on Truth for Life as he examines God's purpose for every believer's life, his process of fulfilling it, and his promise that helps us persevere in every circumstance.
3: I want to think with you this morning about the thesis, if you like, for the week,

to reduce it, if you like, at least in our thinking, so that if somebody said to us, what is it that God is doing with you since he has apparently, by your testimony, made you one of his children? Is there something that we could actually say that would summarize the work of God? I suggest to you that there is. We could answer in the strength of the scriptures themselves and say, what God is doing is making me more like Jesus. For that, as you will see here from the 29th verse, is God's eternal purpose. His purpose from all of eternity. Those he foreknew, he predestined. Notice, to be conformed to the likeness of his Son. To be shaped like his Son. To be molded into the very characteristics of Jesus. I'm not qualified to talk in these matters, but it is also suggested that couples, husbands and wives, married for a long time, become so interwoven with one another that it is not infrequent that they are asked if in actual fact they're brother and sister, because they've taken on so many characteristics of one another. It certainly would make some sense, wouldn't it? It would testify to the fact that we become like the company that we keep. That the presence that we engage in, the people that we spend time with, have an impact on us and we on them. That's why, incidentally, friendships formed are so important. That's why it is inevitable that we have to teach our young people, especially as they go into their teenage years, that friendships are seldom neutral. There are people in whose company it's easy to be good. There are people in whose company it's easy to be bad. And therefore, it is vitally important that we establish friendships that nurture and help and encourage and so on. Well, here we find that God, from all of eternity, is nurturing his children so that the children, those who are following after he who is the firstborn among many brothers and sisters, are actually being fashioned into the likeness of Jesus. Now, it is in light of that that I think we ought to study the verse, which is a far better known verse, which is a verse that precedes it, Romans 8:28. And many of us would probably have neglected verse 29. It's a bit of a sticky verse. It raises all kinds of questions. And we tend to retreat into verse 28. And we know that in all things God works for the good of those who love him, who've been called according to his purpose. And we press that into all kinds of service. But it is actually verse 29 that helps us to understand the good towards which God is working. And what is that good? That we might be conformed to the image of his Son. In the King James Version, I think it is, and we know that all things work together for good, as if somehow or another the things that are working to good. I think the NIV is a better translation, don't you? And we know that in all things, God works for the good. It is God who is at work in and through all the different things and aspects of our life, and he works according to his good purpose. And so, for example, James, when he writes concerning the trials that come into our lives, writes about them in a way that is frankly staggering. He begins his letter, you will remember, "Consider it pure joy when you face trials of various kinds." When these trials come into your life, he says, do not resent them as intruders, but welcome them as friends. Why? Not because you're a masochist. Not because we rejoice when things are inherently and horribly difficult. But because of something that we know. And he says, we know that the testing of your faith develops perseverance. And perseverance must finish its work so that you may be mature and complete, not lacking anything. Well, when will that day dawn? I mean, hopefully we're a little more mature than we were last time we were together. A little more towards completion.

0: But there are so many gaps and uncertainties. And that is why we recognize that there are lessons learned in those experiences, purposes that are accomplished in those experiences that aren't accomplished any other way. And I think many of us would testify to the fact that more spiritual progress has been made in our lives by way of disappointment and failure and tears than has actually been made in the realm of success and laughter. Not that we would go and seek these things out, but that we would recognize that Father knows best. That nothing is taking him by surprise. And that from all of eternity, in the ebb and flow of life, in that which we regard as good and bad, and sometimes horrible and impossible to deal with, in the challenges that we face that sometimes appear to never go away, in the experiences of unanswered prayer, or at least the answer comes back in a prolonged wait or in an apparent no, that still in the midst of all of that, God's eternal purpose is at work in the lives of his children. So that when we read Christian biography and we say to ourselves, what is God doing in the life of his children? What was he doing when they took their jackets and laid them down at the feet of a fellow called Saul of Tarsus? What was he doing in the life of Stephen? He was accomplishing his eternal plan to make Stephen just like Jesus. Doesn't seem right, does it? Especially not when we've been bred on the notion that the way that all of these things happen is in tranquility and in blessing and where everything's going fine and aren't we having a wonderful time and isn't it a great day? Well, it is a lovely day, but I can guarantee you that I speak to a congregation this morning that is marked by all kinds of difficulties and challenges, by lives that are marked, if we were honest, by at least significant spells of quiet desperation. That if ever we were to come clean about what it is that we're pushing in our wheelbarrow, there would be so much that mitigates against this. What is it then gives us equilibrium? Well, to get up in the morning and to say, whether it's raining or sunny, whether I am frail or forceful, I thank you today, gracious God, that you are my Father, that in Jesus you have made me your child, that you have plans and purposes from all of eternity that you will definitely accomplish, and that today is another opportunity for me to make progress down that road. That's the first word this morning. It begins with P, it's the word purpose. The second word also begins with P, and it's the word process. And for this we go forward to 2 Corinthians chapter 3. Now the Lord is the Spirit, and where the Spirit of the Lord is, there is freedom. And we, who with unveiled faces, all reflect the Lord's glory, notice here the present continuous, are being transformed into what? Into his likeness. Okay? So it is God's eternal purpose, thus he predestined to be conformed to the image of his Son. That's his purpose in eternity. What is his purpose today? To continue the process. It is an ongoing process. And the context, and I'll need to leave you to read 2 Corinthians 3 for homework, but the context here is the contrast in between the reflected fading glory of the old covenant and the freedom to gaze upon the glory of God in the face of Jesus. Remember it was said that Moses' face shone and he didn't know. That his face shone and he didn't know. His face shone even with the opportunity that he had. And what Paul says is if the face of Moses shone in that fading, dimming glory, surely the faces of those who are in Christ ought to really shine. Shine. Would anybody ever think that what is actually happening to us is that we are in the process of being conformed into the image of Jesus? You know, that when they come into our churches, they say, now there's a group of people where something's happening. I don't know what's happening to them, but they just shine. They are the shining people. There is a glory about them. There is something about them. I just read a biography of one of my favorite soccer players, and I'm excited about this soccer camp. Finally, we get some good sports into this place. But that was just a joke. But they, one of my favorite soccer players, and as he died as a young man in hospital in London, one of his sisters writing the biography, the girl was not a Christian, nor was this man. She talked about a nurse in the hospital looking after her brother during the night, and there was, she said, about this nurse, some strange aura, that there was something about her that she couldn't put her finger on. She came in one day, that is the sister, to find that there was a Bible beside her brother. The Bible was marked with Psalm 121, Psalm 23, Psalm 46, and so on. And when she inquired where the Bible came from, she discovered it came from the nurse. And when she asked the nurse why she put the Bible there, the nurse told her, because in the Bible I met Jesus. And then the sister said, and that's presumably why you shine the way you shine. You see, the work of the Holy Spirit is to turn our gaze towards the Lord Jesus. And as we look at Christ, so there is this reflection, a glory that is revealed in the gospel itself, the wonderful, freeing, transforming story in the gospel, that he died in our place to free us not only from the penalty of sin, as we have noted, but also from its power and its dominion. And that is why it is vital, loved ones, that we have a solid grasp of the gospel, so that we can preach the gospel to ourselves, as Jerry Bridges has reminded us most helpfully in one of his recent books, so that we can preach the gospel to ourselves every day. I don't think it would be surprising if I did a survey here and amongst an august group of individuals like this to discover that people said, well, you know, the gospel is something that gets you started. It's way in my past. I believed the gospel a long time ago, and I've moved on from then. Oh, I hope you haven't. I hope you preach the gospel to yourself today, because that's the only way you'll stay sane. That's the only way you'll make progress. Because when Satan tempts you to despair and tells you of the guilt within, what's your answer going to be? Upward I look and see him there who made an end to all my sin. That's the gospel. Our standing in Christ is unalterable. On our best week, we are no closer to God. On our worst week, we are no further from God, because our standing with the Father is all in the righteousness of Christ. We are not put right with God on account of something done by us, nor are we put right with God on account of something done in us. We are put right with God on account of something done for us. So that, as Luther said, in one realistic way, the gospel is all outside of us. Now, if you think about that, it makes perfect sense, doesn't it? Because if you set yourself up for a little inventory this morning, here I am, Monday, and you say to yourself, now let me just do an inventory of how well I'm progressing. How's my prayer life? On a scale of 1 to 10, with 10 being high, what do you want to give yourself? You brave enough to give yourself a 4? There you go, 4. Okay, so we haven't even hit the 50% mark. All right, a scale of 1 to 10. Witnessing in the speculator area ever since I got here, shining for Jesus and giving a word of testimony if the opportunity arises. Scale of 1 to 10, with 10 being high. Someone wants an 8. We need to wait for tomorrow. Tomorrow is about humility. The rest of us will be hard-pressed to give ourselves a 2. And so we could go down the inventory. Because our hearts condemn us, and justifiably so. Because if we constantly look within to see how well we're doing, as a basis of our standing with God, we will constantly feel that we have no standing with God. But when we realize that God's eternal purpose, which he is definitely going to complete, is to conform us to the image of his Son, and that the ongoing process in which we find ourselves engaged is that very self-same thing, that we are being transformed into the likeness of Jesus Christ. Notice it's in the passive as well. We are being transformed into his likeness. Well, is this passivity? No, but it is a reminder to us that this is a process that is spirit-endued and in which we are involved. We don't just sit back and let it happen. There are means of grace which God has provided, so that as we avail ourselves of the means of grace, we make progress. So, for example, when the writer of the Old Testament speaks prophetically of the Son, he says about the Son, that is Jesus, "You have loved righteousness and hated wickedness." So I know that I am not making much progress in being conformed to the likeness of Jesus if I've determined that I'm going to love wickedness and hate righteousness. It just doesn't happen, you see. Because the grace of God that has appeared, Titus 2, teaches us to say no to ungodliness and all kinds of wickedness, and to live upright and self-controlled lives in this present age. The Spirit that teaches us through the Word enables us by his presence within us, but no more than God believes for us so that we might be saved, because he doesn't, we must believe in order that we might be saved. So the work of God within us to make us like Jesus is his work, in which he includes our endeavors. So, for example, in Philippians, work out your own salvation with fear and trembling. In other words, get up off your hind legs and let's get going. For it is God who is at work in you, both to will and to do of his good pleasure. The purpose from all of eternity, the process which is ongoing, and finally, the promise that keeps our chins up and allows us to keep heading in the right direction. 1 John chapter 3 and verse 2. Dear friends, now we are children of God, and what we will be has not yet been made known. It's okay to say, I don't know. Somebody came to the Apostle John after one of the services and said, "The Apostle John, what are we going to be?" He says, "Well, frankly, I don't know the answer to that question." I'm always very encouraged by the agnosticism that I find in the Bible. Dear friends, now we are the children of God, and what we will be, we don't know yet, because it hasn't been revealed in fullness. But we do know this, that when he appears, here's our phrase, we shall be like him. Now, we are not to be surprised by that, because the very reason that God has saved us is in order that that might be true. That his purpose from all of eternity is that we would be conformed to the likeness of his Son. That what he's doing with us in the experience of our earthly pilgrimage is completing the process. And finally, even though we know what we are, a ragtag and bobtail gathering of people with all our faults and all our foibles and our stumblings and our failings and so on, the fact of the matter is that when he appears, we will be like him. The brevity of John in relationship to these things, I think, is quite striking. He tells us that Jesus will appear. He tells us that we will see him. And he tells us that we will be like him. Paul, interestingly, and you needn't turn to this, but Paul, when he talks about it in Philippians 3, you know, where he says our citizenship is in heaven and so on, he says in verse 21, "Who by the power that enables him to bring everything under his control will transform our lowly bodies so that they will be like his glorious body." And what he anticipates and he affirms is the fact that not only will we be like him, but we will be with him. In fact, you know, when he says, I really don't know whether I should leave or whether I should stay with you and so on, the fact of the matter is, he says, I don't know whether I should depart and be with Christ or stay with you for a little while longer. So for Paul, the anticipation is that we will be with him. For John, the anticipation is that we will be like him. And for all the rest, we can wait confidently and contentedly. Two children's songs as our close. I wish to be like Jesus, so humble and so kind. His words were always tender. His voice always divine. But no, I'm not like Jesus, as anyone can see. Oh, Savior, come and help me and make me just like thee. And the final one, cleanse me from my sin, Lord, and put your power within, Lord, and take me as I am, Lord, and make me all your own, and keep me every day, Lord, in the narrow way, Lord, and make my heart your palace and your royal throne. Ethics is an exhortation to become what we're not. The call of Christianity is to become what we are. You are in Christ. Come on now. Let's be like Christ.
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2: You know you're a Christian. You go to church. You believe the Bible is true, but you also understand your weaknesses, because there's a difference between believing in Jesus and actually following him. Chuck Swindoll admits that he, too, has felt that gap between what he wanted and what God wanted. And today on Insight for Living, he'll show us exactly where that gap shows up and what it costs to close it. From the Gospel of John, Chuck brings a message that's direct, deeply personal, and impossible to forget, titled The Cup That He Drank.

0: Our world is in a world of hurt. Days are dark in places of great importance in the eyes of people, but there's nothing more significant happening today than what is happening in this room, where we meet with the one who is exalted over all, above all, and his plan is working through all. The great temptation in this hour is to panic. Believers in Christ have no need to do such. Nothing is out of control, because whatever happens to us passes first through the Father's hand. When we doubt that sovereign work of God, panic replaces trust. We pray today so that there might be a renewal and refreshment, a reminder that our times are in His hand. They're not in the hands of the United States government. They are not in the hands of the particular few who make decisions. They're in the hands of our God. And by the way, He loves us. Remember? Say that with me. He loves me. Do it again. He loves me. Father, thank you for that divine love that pervades and encompasses and envelops us. Thank you that it invaded this earth in the person of your Son. And for the first time, love was personified in a perfect model of life. Thank you for your Son's willingness to leave all the glories of heaven and to set aside temporarily his divine attributes, so that when they were exercised only in obedience to your will and plan. May that mark our lives. Find in us, Father, that kind of commitment. Hear us, Lord, today when we say, whatever the cup, we will drink it. Whatever the cross, we will bear it. Whatever your will is, we want to be in it and walk through it, regardless of the times in which we live. They're all in your hands. And thank you for that reassurance. May that come through clearly today, our Father, as we focus our attention on the one who took our place at the most torturous means of death known to humanity. And he did it for us, because he loved us. And we love you, Father, in Jesus' name. Everyone said, amen.
1: 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Chuck's titled today's message, The Cup That He Drank.
0: It takes a long time for many people to get really serious about their walk with Christ. Coming to know Christ is, in a point of time, a decision made for the Savior, where we receive the gift of eternal life by faith because of God's grace. And we come to Christ alone by faith alone. That's called conversion. It's the miracle of a moment. However, the process of becoming disciples is a journey. As Redpath calls it, it's the task of a lifetime. Now, what does becoming a disciple mean? It means becoming a close follower of Jesus Christ. I know of no more clear and concise section of Scripture on discipleship, in few words, than Luke 9, 22 through 24. The Son of Man must suffer many things, be rejected by the elders and chief priests and scribes, be killed and be raised up on the third day. Look closely. The Son of Man must suffer many things. Do you read crushing in that? He should. The Son of Man must be crushed, which will include being rejected by the elders and chief priests and scribes. And in his case, it meant being killed and be raised up on the third day. Verse 23. And he was saying to them all. So to all the people standing with him, all those men, if anyone wishes to come after me, let him deny himself, take up his cross daily, follow me. Stop right there. Notice it's a condition, if anyone. It's a choice. Let him deny himself. Second, take up his cross daily. He would add that, wouldn't he? Daily, daily. But first, the cross. Last time we were together, we learned that it's a symbol of death. So obscene, it didn't even fit proper conversations around the table in a Roman home. You wouldn't think of putting an electric chair in a small piece of jewelry and hanging it around your neck. But that's what you do when you put a cross around your neck. It's the most torturous, shameful, humiliating form of death ever devised by humanity. It's a symbol of saying no to myself, putting to death my will. Spiritually speaking, the cross represents a deliberate decision to abandon one's own desires, preferences, and plans, and to live with the pain that that entails. All of the adjustments, all of the, if I may use the word, all of the consequences. And we're to do it daily. Daily. When God wants to do an impossible task, he takes an impossible person and he crushes him with the reminders like this. Truth be told, some of you are on a maddening pursuit to please yourself. That's why you chose the career you chose. That's why you're jealous when someone else is promoted over you. That's why you are offended when someone asks you to give up your rights here for the greater good. That's why suffering is such an interruption. And that's why lingering illness is so irritating. You're not able to get about what you planned. Stop. Stop all that. A disciple says, I am here for the long haul, regardless of what it may mean, and if it means ultimately my death, I am in it for death. You say, well, that's a crazy way to live. Well, that's why the ranks are thin. That's why you don't meet many disciples. That's why Jim Elliot could say, when he realized that it could mean death, and it did, in his and four of his friends reached the Alka Indians with the claims of Christ, he is no fool who gives what he cannot keep to gain what he cannot lose. That statement, by the way, was part of the process of changing my life. When my orders were cut and I was told I was to go to Okinawa, even though the Marine enlisting officer had promised me I'd never have to go overseas, liar that they are, little did I know it would have anything to do with my spiritual growth. It had everything to do with my change in life. Everything changed. It was crushing to leave my wife. It was crushing to move 8,000 miles away from my family. I get no credit for it. The government paid for it. It was the president's idea or somebody up there. No, not really. It was a plan of God for me. God knew I needed no other crutch but himself. And in the loneliness and the emotional torture of 16 months in Southeast Asia, my whole life was turned around. I never had known such a walk with Christ as I developed there up to that point in my life. Took the crushing. The daily, daily reminders. You're not in it for yourself, but you're in it for me. And it says, and then follow me. Deny yourself, take up your cross daily, follow me. It means to obey, it means to emulate, to follow the leader regardless of the sacrifice. Remember when you were a kid, you played follow the leader? Do kids play follow the leader anymore? I remember years ago, way back when the earth's crust was cooling, I was small and I had a lot of buddies around, and one guy would be the leader, and I mean, he would take us in the most unbelievable, he'd jump off places. I'd say, no, wait, then you're out. So I had to jump off because I'm a follow the leader. That was back when I was following klutzes who did all kinds of crazy things. But you can trust him. But you can be sure there'll be risk involved. You can be certain that as your decision to move from the outer circle to the inner circle and become one of those close followers, and by the way, the ranks are still thin, always will be. Always will be. Many more believers than there are close followers. Because we don't want to obey anyone else. We want our own way. John R.W. Stott writes this: Jesus gave no encouragement whatever to thoughtless applicants for discipleship. Thousands of men and women every year are still undertaking to follow Christ without ever pausing to reflect on the cost of that enterprise. They have allowed themselves to become somewhat involved, enough to be respectable, but not enough to be uncomfortable. I'll get specific. You have a fine career. You are middle age. You and your family, let's put you in a situation where you're married and you've got two or three kiddos, and you're on your way to another promotion and yet another promotion. You're moving into the realm of financial security you've thought about and wanted to have, and your dad and certainly your father-in-law wanted you to have. And as time passed, the future looks brighter, and then you get serious about spiritual things. I'm only imagining this. I have no one in mind. So listen closely, but relax. And then you hear a sermon like this, and you think, because there's no post to hide behind in this building. You notice how we built it here. Some of you stay behind the head in front of you a whole lot of the sermon, I've noticed, and you notice that it just penetrates right through that cranium, and suddenly you think, the guy's talking to me. Could it be that this is not where God wants me, but I'm where I wanted to be? Could it be that it's not all about my salary? Could it be that it's not just about owning all the stuff I own or pursuing the stuff I've always felt I should pursue? In the process of growing and learning and hurting and discovering, you realize your place is ministry. You're to be in vocational Christian service. You're no longer to be in the realm of those who watch ministry transpire. You realize, you really sense a peace that you need to be returning to school, get further education, go to seminary and get that graduate degree so that you are then, for the rest of your life, equipped to help others grow deeply. Maybe you should go to the mission field. Maybe you should serve him in cross-cultural context somewhere. Let's say you go to work the next day and you say to your buddy, hey, I'm going to become a missionary. Don't count on, that is fantastic. How wonderful a decision. They're going to say, are you nuts? You know why? Because they're not disciples. They're in it for themselves. And they envy you because you make more than they do. And it's all about you, of course, except in their case, it's all about them. But what does that mean? Do the math. It means you leave a very secure position. Probably means you move to another part of the country. It means you live in a situation that is not the kind of comfort you have enjoyed before. It means your income is reduced considerably. It means your partner may have to go to work to make that happen. It means you will now enter the ranks of the unfamiliar. You will now be exposed to information you have never heard before or studied, and you are following Christ. That happened in my life. It's happened in the lives of a number of people listening right now. Now, ideally, your partner is with you in that journey. One of my favorite questions when I meet brand new seminary students, and they come to the church to visit, and they'll say, "Hi, we're first year students," and they always have that look about them, a little bit bewildered. So I invariably will look, in case this is a man that introduces himself, I'll look at his wife and I'll say, "What do you think about that?" I get some very interesting answers these days. Very interesting. Sometimes it's just like out of the textbook. This is the fulfillment of our dream. Other times I'll hear, "I'm not so sure." And that makes for a very difficult process of years. Maybe the man acted too quickly in his decision, and perhaps wisdom would say, "Let's spend some time working this through with your wife so that she's on board with you." Having partners where one is a disciple and one is not is a pretty difficult way to live. Pretty difficult. That's just one application that comes to mind. You see, God specializes in this sort of thing as he brings us from the ranks of general believers, those who know Christ. When they die, we're going to go to heaven. We're sure of that. We know. Sunday comes, we want to be a part of the worship service. We understand that. Yep. But just don't let it get in my way. When you become a disciple, it gets in your way. Suddenly you move from the ranks of the complacent to the committed. Turn to John chapter 18. Will you do that? John 18. I often speak to folks who are without Christ. For the next few minutes, I want to speak mainly to you and only to you who know the Lord. I want to speak to you who are in the broad, wide circle. You've come to Christ, but chances are good you've not entered into a seriousness in your walk. And that's a sad fact. In fact, it grieves the Holy Spirit. Because it doesn't mean you have to enter ministry. It means that Christ enters the throne room of your life and takes charge, whatever that may mean, wherever you must follow him. Now, this is a threatening situation here. The setting, verses 1 to 3, is very serious. They've had the last meal together, Jesus and his followers. The upper room teaching is over. It's not included here. In fact, it just says in verse 1 of when Jesus had finished these words, no doubt referring to his teaching in that Last Supper as well as his prayer as he's on his way to the Garden of Gethsemane just before he's taken under arrest. His prayer to the Father is completed. He and his 11 remain together and they're making their way to the Garden of Gethsemane. They cross a brook called the Kidron Valley. It's an immensely emotional time as they get to Gethsemane where the fight is on. That's where the battle took place. The battle in Jesus' own mind was not at the cross. It was at Gethsemane. People don't think about that enough. It's at Gethsemane he prays, "Let this cup pass from me. If it's possible, Father, let it be another way. Let there be some other journey but the cross." Nevertheless, listen to the words of a disciple, if I may. "Not my will, but yours be done. Not my way, but your way, Lord. Not my plan, but your plan." That's the setting. A.T. Robertson says, "The hour was late and the strain had been severe. But Jesus pleads for a bit of human sympathy as he wrestled with his Father. It did not seem too much to ask. He was on his face, not his knees. The figure of the cup can only mean the approaching death. Now the Master is about to taste the bitter dregs in the cup of death for the sin of the world." That's the context. Verse 4. "Knowing all the things that were coming upon him." By the way, in the distance he can hear the clatter of the swords and the chains and the sight of the torches flickering in the darkness. If you've been to Gethsemane, you know it's a small place, and an approaching crowd would be easy to detect, and they were on their way to get him. Verse 3 concludes, they came with lanterns and torches and weapons. Why? They expected a fight. What they didn't realize is the fight was over. He'd accepted the cup. But they didn't know that. So Jesus, knowing all things were coming upon him, look at the surprising surrender. Whom do you seek? Now, normally, if a group is coming after a criminal, the criminal doesn't say, hey, who are you guys looking for? In their eyes, he was the criminal. But to their amazement, he says, whom do you seek? Look at this. They say, Jesus the Nazarene. He said, I am he. That's me. Judas was also standing with him, and when he said to them, verse 6, I am he, they drew back and fell to the ground. We would say it blew them away. Why isn't he running? Why isn't there an argument? Why isn't he bargaining with us? I am he. You don't do those things when you're a close follower. If I may use those words for our Savior, he is finish the fight. Remarkable things occur when the fight is finished and a surprise plan unfolds. You accept it. You don't resist it. One of the benefits of being crushed is that you learn slowly but surely that there's a better plan, and resisting it is not a good thing.
1: He has finished the fight. When your will finally stops wrestling with God's will, something remarkable happens. Not weakness, not defeat, but freedom. Chuck calls it the benefit of being crushed, and he knows it firsthand. There's still more ahead in this message. Plus, we're going to hear closing comments from Chuck in just a moment, so please stick around. 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Chuck, we're coming up on another milestone at Insight for Living. On the 30th of June, we'll step into our 48th year of ministry globally and our 20th year as a locally registered charity in the UK. 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
0: When Paul arrived in Corinth, he was fresh off a rough stretch. He'd just come from Athens, where the philosophers basically laughed him off the Areopagus. And if you've ever had a message fall completely flat, if you've ever poured everything you had into something and watched people shrug and walk away, you know something of how Paul felt stepping into Corinth. And what did he decide? Quoting now, I determined to know nothing among you except Jesus Christ and him crucified. 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Here's what 60 plus years of preaching has taught me. The moment I start trying to be impressive, I've already missed the point. The goal has never been for you to walk away thinking, what a great communicator. 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Always has been, always will be. I want every program, every single one, to be a place where someone has a real encounter with a real Savior. Not a religious experience, not a motivational moment, a genuine life-altering collision with the cross we proclaim. The cross is worth it, my friend.
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2: On today's Focus on the Family, we're going to continue a presentation from Dr. Emerson Eggerich, and it's saved thousands of marriages, just like the one represented in this note he received from a grateful wife.
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4: That's right, John. 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
3: So here's how it happens. Let me share with you the crazy cycle. Without love, she reacts without respect, and then without respect, he reacts without love, and this thing starts spinning. You know, if I came into the room and stood there and flipped on the lights two or three times and they didn't come on, you wouldn't think anything about it. But if I stood there for a half hour and flipped them on and off, and they didn't come on, right, for a half hour, you would say I am crazy. Craziness is when we keep doing the same thing over and over again with the same ill effect. Marital craziness is when we keep doing the same thing over and over again with the same ill effect. The topics change, but here's the point I make. When you're in a conflict with your spouse and you suddenly sense the issue isn't the issue, when you sense his spirit deflate or when your spirit deflates, you're going along on a topic and it's a real problem, but suddenly something is said or done and his spirit deflates and you

vulnerable to be the recipient of what he perceives to be disrespect in your heart toward who he is as a man. He can't function that way. We can scream all day long, he needs to change, change, change, change. But I'm going to tell you something. All of you who have sons are going to have your boys grow up and have the same feelings. You don't have to coach him. Okay, son, I want you to react negatively when you feel that you're being disrespected. You'll see it as he moves forward. As he gets 9 and 10, you'll begin to see it. As he moves into adolescence, you'll begin to see it. It will be there. So pray for your son because he's going to have these same things. This, God made us male and female in Genesis, and together we reflect the image of God. And in fact, the woman's pink, he's blue, and together, when you put pink and blue together, it's purple, the color of royalty, the color of God. Together we reflect the image of God. And we, as husband and wife, reflect the image of God. God's not pink, God's not blue, God is purple together. Not wrong, just different. And we need to come to a point where we realize this is God's creation. God created your precious boy to have certain things. He's going to have strengths, he's going to have weaknesses. The problem, of course, is front-sided strengths have back-sided weaknesses. Just as your husband can compartmentalize and instantaneously die for you and the family without thinking about it, without fear even being there. He's dead before he even begins to think. That same tendency can result in him not being sensitive. And remember, Martha rebuked Jesus, the Son of God, the God-man, said that he didn't care because he wasn't concerned about what was going on between Mary and Martha. And she said, if you cared, she accused the Son of God of not caring. The point is, we can be wrong in how we assess other people if we base it all on our experience. My only point there is to realize we've got to come to a point, unless there's an evil going out there, probably not wrong, just different. It's a different preference. But here's how this works then in terms of the crazy cycle. Something happens and your husband is unloving. So you feel unloved. I can't believe it. Again, he just did this. I can't believe this. It hurts. You're too vulnerable at it. I can't believe this. So you react. But your reaction is even predicated on this idea of love. Okay, I'm going to react. I can't believe this. So you start reacting in ways that's going to bring about resolution. Remember, you're going to move toward him. We got to resolve this. I can't believe this. We need to talk. Sit down and talk to me. I can't believe this. And you try to get this thing resolved so he can be more sensitive, because you know that if he responds to you and loves you, you're going to outlove him. You're designed that way. Some say the essence of femininity is response. The essence of masculinity is initiation. So if he initiates correctly, you know you'll outrespond him. But we never seem to get there in that conversation. What instead he just thinks is you're sending an ongoing message of disapproval. And so what happens then in this confrontation, you were feeling unloved in the first place, but you seek to do the loving thing by talking. We need to talk. Sit down and talk to me. And then you think, well, it's only normal for me to begin to ventilate. We volley back and forth. I want you to share your heart with me. My heart with you. We'll say, I'm sorry. When he doesn't say he's sorry. Good grief. And I seek his forgiveness, didn't seek my forgiveness, and this thing just gets blown up even more. I can't believe it. And then what? What do you mean I'm disrespectful? What does that have to do with anything? Well, and honestly, no, I don't respect you. I love you with all my heart, but I don't respect you one iota. No, I don't. Come back here. Wait, come back here. I can't come. This is the most unloving thing anybody could do. You see how this works? You felt unloved in the first place. You reacted in a way that was motivated by love. He tells you you're disrespectful, which has nothing to do with anything in your worldview. And then he walks away from you, and that's the most unloving reaction. And you have four levels of proof that he deserves to be divorced. This is what's going on. I cannot live with this man. Women are proceeding with divorce 2 to 3 times more than men. Men are not proceeding with divorce. The women are proceeding. I'm not saying you're at fault for that. You have a higher set of expectations, different expectations, but the facts are you're saying, I'm unhappy, I want out of this. He's staying in. It can be for economic reasons, just the cost to him. It may not be an honorable thing, but nonetheless, he's not necessarily wanting to leave. You have to unpack that and think about that. The implications of that are very interesting. But I understand your woundedness, and you cannot for the life of you understand why he was unloving. He doesn't understand your loving ways. He's talking about something, respect, which is ridiculous, and then he's walking away and isolating you. But let's pick it up from the male standpoint. Something happens from his standpoint. But who's more prepared for marriage, a 19-year-old female or a 19-year-old male? Yeah, I mean, 13.

0: 13-year-old babysitter, she can take care of your kids, the whole thing while you're right now. I mean, a 13-year-old male, you know, I hate to think about what's going to go on in your house. So this 19-year-old, they both get married, right? And she's just full of love. She can have babies. She loves him. She understands the nuances and interpersonal dynamics. I mean, just the conflict resolution, she's just got it. She knows how to do it. She knows, and what's, she decides to have this big meal for him and his friends, right? And so she has this big meal. They've eaten now all his friends, three other guys and himself, go into the living room and start playing video games, these four 19-year-olds. And then the three have to leave, and he's still playing the video game, when suddenly a boot comes flying across the living room floor. He can't believe it. Well, see, she's been in there. Can't believe how insensitive, how unloving he is. I can't believe that he's, you know exactly where she's coming from. But now, from his standpoint, he's innocent. He's full of goodwill. He's immature. We've already established that. There's not malice in his heart. So when he picks up the scene, she's rebuking him, and he's beaten down a little bit. He knows he got to grow up here. But, you know, he's thinking to himself, but you threw that boot willfully and consciously at me. You were disrespectful. That was a choice. I did mine out of stupidity. There really is. Your 19-year-old son's going to feel that way. He's not going to be tracking. You see it already. He's not tracking. So let's just give him the benefit of the doubt. Your 19-year-old son, she's upset. We understand why she's upset, but she crosses the line, hits him upside the head with the boot, so he's feeling without respect in the first place. He can't believe this. Well, I mean, he's just... And he loves her. He adores her. I mean, he'd die for her. He can't believe this. I mean, the guy, he's immature. He's really, you know, but he's confused. And so she's just really coming at him. So he's thinking, no one's ever talked to me this way, and you can sense it in your son or whatever. He's just, I can't believe this. But he loves her, adores her, so he's not going to fight with her. She's being very provocative. She was disrespectful in the first place, but someone must do the honorable thing, so I will. Stonewalls. That's what your husband does. That's what your son's going to do, doing the respectful thing. I'm disrespected in the first place, but I adore her, so I'm not, she's provoking me. And we know from a blood pressure research that the man's blood pressure can rise. You look like you're out of control with your blood pressure. When they've done that, you're relatively calm. You know, it's really amazing. And it's just amazing. I say to guys, all you have to do is get humble, move toward her, speak softly, and say, honey, I'm sorry, and she'll come right down off of that, just immediately. There's no, because she wasn't really up out of control. That's what she wanted. That was the objective. The minute it's there, she'll calm right down. But in a guy's world, if you come back at him when he's really, his blood pressure's staying up there, that's why he says, I'm trying to calm down, you're just provoking me, leave me alone, I need time alone. And you keep following around to... So he was feeling disrespect in the first place. He seeks to do the respectful thing. You tell him he's the most unloving human being on this side of the Mississippi, and then you say something to him so disrespectful he can't believe it. Now in your world, though, you're just slapping him with a wet feather. That's what you're trying to, you know it works, you just don't know why. Finally, he's feeling something. You can see his spirit deflate. Good! Oh, good! Yes! But I'm going to actually tell you, that's not where you want to go. Just to let you know, among us sisters. Now, some of you aren't believers in this, and I remember when we had a MOPS group at our church, we had 200 women, right? And I was so excited. I was first discovering this stuff, so I'm their senior pastor, and here I'm doing this stuff, and I'm saying, hey, I'll come. They said, oh, come and tell us. So I come the first time, talk about this respect thing. And then they wanted me to come back. You know, they asked me for two sessions, so I come back the second time. And then I said, I'm available. Come back the third time. The leadership and the whole group said, no, we don't want you to come back. My own women. That's because when I first was excited about it, I didn't know how you were processing this information. I was so excited about it. Man, this is great. You just respect this man. Just, you know. Okay. So then I had to go back to the drawing board. Lord, I don't think this is getting through, because they didn't want me to come back. In fact, they asked another woman who's a good friend of mine to come the third session, say, to answer this question, how to love your husband. And she wrote me a note, who's a good friend. She said, they missed it. You were telling us how to really love our husbands God's way. You best love a man by putting on unconditional respect at the point of conflict. And that's what brings him under conviction. When you actually put on respect, actually distance yourself in quiet dignity, he will move toward you. It's just an amazing thing, but you have to test that out. But here's the thing I did first with these women. I thought, oh, I got to go back to the drawing board. So I said to these gals, hey, anybody who would like to volunteer for the respect test, just let me know and you email me and we'll do this. And we had many women volunteer. So I said, here's the respect test. You should believe this because the Bible is teaching. Let me stop here just to pause. You should believe this because the Bible teaches this. Experience is really secondary. That should close the case, period. Guy says, well, I don't feel love for that woman. Doesn't make any difference, sir. The Bible commands you to love her as Christ loved the church. Your feelings are irrelevant. May I suggest that? God is calling you to move toward her, to be a loving man. Right? God is calling you to be respect. Well, I don't feel respect. I'm not going to respect him because he's not superior to me. Okay, so I thought, well, how do I get through, because that is a definition, respect toward superiors, but how do I get through this? So I thought, let's do this. I said to the ladies, here's what I want you to do, and he's in his living room by himself, just reading papers, not doing anything, walk into the room and say, you know, I was thinking about you today, and all the things about you I respect, and I just want you to know that I really respect you, and then leave the room. You see, that's his mother tongue. It is his mother tongue. So suddenly when they hear this, and I will tell you, this is what you did during courtship. You had what we call the glow. You believed in him. You admired him. You looked up to him. You shared things and respected him. But then he wounded you because of his immaturity that first year. And you started reacting in a way that was very obvious to you, but which the glow was gone, and he didn't know how to get it back. So he's really, in some cases, he is suspicious within his heart that you respect him. Now, because love is to be unconditional, respect is to be earned, you can say to him when he's unloving, I can't believe how unloving you are. But, you know, and so even if you're unlovable, he's to love you, and if he doesn't love you, he's not a loving human being. See how it works? Even if you're unlovable, he's to love you. And if he doesn't love you, he's an unloving human being. So, if he finally says, well, that's right, but you're supposed to respect me. I heard that thing that Emerson said. No way. You haven't loved me in the way that are meaningful, and I don't have to respect you because you're not worthy of respect. I don't have to respect you at all. In fact, I can have feelings of disrespect because you're not worthy of respect. That's where the culture's at. But the equality here, and I'm not saying the men are right. I'm just telling you, it'd be like him saying to you, and I've said this to women. I said, if your husband was here I said, sir, do you respect your wife? Oh, I really do. I really do. Do you love her? No. I said, what you feel when you hear that, and I've done this enough now, and I've said to women, what would you feel like that? I'd be devastated. And I said, how long would it take you to get over? Forever. I'd never get over it. He said he respected me, but didn't love me. I said, that's right. So now think with me a moment. If he needs respect like he needs air to breathe, in the same way you need love like you need air to breathe, what do you think he feels when you say, I love you a ton, but no, I don't respect you? Would he be devastated? Mm-hmm. Would it take him forever to get over it? Mm-hmm. But he's not expressive responsive. And because you and he believe that respect ought to be earned, he's never going to go there again. He can't handle hearing that again. He'll only go there once or twice. And if he hears, I don't respect you, he'll never bring it up. And then you wonder why he's quiet. You wonder, well, there's part of him that's kept back. It's because deep within his heart, he's suspicious that she no longer believes in me, admires me, feels about me, what she did in courtship, and I don't know how to get it back. I can't put a voice and vocabulary to this. Now, the question is, what should we do in response to that? Well, let me tell you about the women who have done this. One gal did the test, and she was just blown away. And before I finish the respect test, let me say, I went to a military academy, and I realized that the great military leaders lead their men by unconditional honor. Men who lead men, coaches, it's unconditional honor. They believe in the men more than men believe in themselves. They know the performance stinks a lot of times, but they continue to send the message of honor. You can have 50,000 troops, and there's a 4-star general who was in the Vietnam, Gulf War, Afghanistan, so on and so forth. He can have those 50,000 troops and say, men, I was watching you today, and you stunk. But I see more potential in this unit than any unit I've ever been around. In fact, I'm a military history professional. I understand about military history. There's more potential in this unit than any fighting force that the world has ever seen. Get your head up, young man. Get your head up. Look at me. And you get your head up. You stunk, but I'm going to work with you the next 6 months. This will be the greatest fighting force the world has ever seen. And I'm going to get you there. And I'm going to tell you how you're going to get your head up and look at me. I believe in you more than you believe in yourself. I saw you today. You did stink. But boy, I see more potential in you than any man I've seen in a unit in a long time. Now, I'll tell you, you know what men, you see, women don't always understand this, but when men hear this, you know what men do in response to that kind of leadership? They serve, and that's why men call it the service. And the second thing men do, listen to me, is they die. There is something within us for honor. We actually die for honor. We die. Men's first impulse when they are, and this is for good-willed men, when you show unconditional honor toward a good-willed man, his first impulse is to serve and then to be willing to die. In fact, one guy said to his wife, "I love you so much, I would die for you." She said, "Oh, Harry, you keep saying that, but you never do." So this gal did this respect test, and she came into the room, and she said, because she followed him up the steps, and he was going to the bedroom, and she said, "I was thinking about you today, all the things about you I respect." And he, you know, was ignoring her, and then, you know, and he couldn't believe it. And then after she said this, she leaves the room, she gets to the doorpost, and he screams so loud, wait, whoa, come back, whoa, what is it? I mean, the guys just immediately gravitate towards, what is it? Well, he's so loud that the kids in the other parts of the house heard Dad. He was so animated. They hadn't heard Dad that animated in a long time. So they're like 8, 9, and 10 years of age. So they came running into the living room because there had to be a pony there somewhere. I mean, to the bedroom. Came into the bedroom. So then they were jumping up and down the bed, and there was bedlam and everything, and she couldn't respond to the question. Then they exited, and she, like a good student, she started to leave with him. And he goes, "No, wait. Whoa, come back. What is it?" And she proceeded to tell him three things about him that she respected. And then she said it was like an out-of-body experience. She hadn't seen that look in his face since courtship, and that could be a clue. But then she said, the first thing he said is, "Whoa, hey, can I take the family out to dinner?" Now, what was that? It was so amazing there. She said, "He never takes us out to dinner. First thing he thought about was service." Then she said, "Can I take a rain check on that? Kids have practice," and so on. So he said, "Sure." Then she left the room. 15 minutes later, she heard pans banging in the kitchen. He was down there, and he fixed dinner. She said, "He doesn't cook." Then she wrote me an email 3 days later. She said, "I'm getting this off to you quick. You're not going to believe it. It's in the laundry room." Right there. Then she said, "This is the way it went down, ladies." Then she said, "Do you have any more respect tests?" Then she said, "I believe literally I'm going to get a cruise out of this." A gal wrote, "I attended your marriage conference. I spoke with you briefly after the Friday night session and told you that my husband had filed for a divorce, but was giving me some mixed signals about possibly getting back together." She was a nurse. He's a medical doctor. "I'd asked him to come to the conference with me, and he'd refused. You'd suggested to me that I see if he would listen to the tapes. Before I'd brought it up, he knew that I'd purchased the tapes, and he asked to listen to them. The divorce was in the final stages, and he assured me that it would be finalized. From the very beginning, I had many people praying for the restoration of our marriage, and I continued to trust that if it was going to happen, it would only occur with God's intervention. I don't know if it was the tapes or a combination of things, but after that, he began to draw closer to me and told me that he wanted to be a part of the family. On April, the third week, he called his attorney, called off the divorce. The next week, he moved back home, and we've been married for 20 years, and our marriage is stronger now than it has ever been." And then she said this, "The issue of respect was a huge issue in the eyes of my husband, and one of the main reasons that he left. Once I saw how important it was to our entire relationship, it made it so easy for me to give my husband what he so desperately needed." See, this isn't about arrogance. We serve and we die. And when we feel there is contempt, and we lack the desire to serve, and we just shut down, and when we suddenly sense that you believe in us for who we are. Remember, Jesus said, "The spirit's willing, but the flesh is weak." We're not talking about his performance. We're talking about sending messages. But she goes on to say, "The more I made him feel respected, the more he realized how much he loved me. We both had to go through many changes to get to the point that we are today, but I thank the Lord for making me walk through the fire and trials that I went through in order to make my marriage what it should be." And one of the points that I'm making is your husband needs your love, and you need respect, and I don't have time to unpack that. But when there's conflict, your husband isn't thinking, "Oh, you know, you don't love me." You say to a guy, "Does your wife love you?" "Uh-huh." "Does she like you?" "No." "No." And what he reacts to isn't the feeling that you don't love him. He's reacting to the feeling that you don't respect him. And so that's what sets off the crazy cycle. If you want your husband to be motivated to love you in new ways and return to the way that he used to, would you please consider this message? We believe this message is the key to the spirit of a male, and his heart will reopen to you. But you need to do it prudently. One woman said, "I'll do this unconditional thing for 3 weeks, and if it doesn't work, I'm not going to do it anymore." That's not what we're talking about, so prepare your heart. But let's close in prayer, shall we? Lord, we thank you for the truth that Paul and Peter unfold. Lord, I pray that there would be no one here who would feel that they were chauvinistic, but instead would see this as the revelation from your heart, Abba Father, a gift to women to empower them, to energize their husbands. And Lord, I pray for those women who are hurting here today because there's this deep conflict. I believe if he's a good-willed man, he's reacting not because he's trying to be unloving. He's probably reacting because in his spirit, he no longer has the assurance that she really respects him for who he is. And he feels so vulnerable, but he reacts in ways that come across so unloving. But just as the message she's trying to send so often is, I feel unloved by you, unfortunately he hears, I disrespect you. And just as he reacts with the message, I don't feel respected by you, unfortunately, Lord, she hears, I don't love you. May we decode, Lord, what's really going on in the spirit of our spouse when the issue isn't the issue. Help us to get off the crazy cycle. In your name we pray. Amen. God bless you. We're wonderful. Thank you.
1: 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The presentation from Dr. Emerson Eggerich as he prayed for marriages that need help.
2: I really feel for those couples who find themselves caught on that crazy cycle that Dr. Eggerich mentioned. And that's why we are so anxious to get these principles out to as many people as possible. Folks, you look at the Christian divorce rate, it's high. And if we better understood these principles that Dr. Eggerich is talking about, I think we could significantly reduce it. Expressing more love and respect can really make a difference in our relationships.
1: 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And this reminder that Emerson Eggerich is the author of Love and Respect, and you can find that book at online retailers or at local booksellers. And today's program was provided by Focus on the Family. 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
1: Welcome to Everyday Moments with Joyce Meyer. Most things in life are a process, building muscle, landscape, children, but one process is often overlooked, you. Here's Joyce with the truth behind transformation and what's really inside of you.
2: Well, God is in the business of transforming lives, and He has a great deal that He needs to teach us. And it is a process, but we need to make sure that we just keep on keeping on and that we refuse to give up. You know, we can walk in the flesh or we can walk in the Spirit, and it's a choice. God puts gifts of the Spirit in us, and He puts fruits of the Spirit in us, but they come into us as a seed. Seeds have to be watered. We have to keep the weeds away from those seeds so they can be nurtured and grow. For example, I believe that everyone who's born again has patience on the inside of them. But in my own case, I said for years, I'm just not a patient person. But really the truth was I had patience in me, but I wasn't wanting to make the effort to develop that patience. You can begin to grow in the fruit of the Spirit by practicing them. Ask God to give you opportunity and to help you grow in the fruit of the Spirit.
1: That's it for today. Now, if you liked what you've heard, then stop by joycemeyer.org and get some great teachings and resources by Joyce. Again, that's joycemeyer.org.
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1: Why do you believe in God?
2: In my job, it's just fantastic to be a Christian, because each day you never know what's going to walk in through the door of your office. I have a specific responsibility for 500 16 to 18 year olds. They bring all sorts of issues to you. Sometimes it can simply be that they're struggling with one of their subjects, but often the issues are much bigger, and one of them will come in and share that they're struggling with something at home. Perhaps they have a drug-related problem, or basically just that life's falling apart. And to be a Christian in that situation is just such an enormous privilege, because over and over again, I find that God is giving me the right words to share with these young people. Not always explicitly Christian statements, but simply to be able to relate to them. And you feel that by doing that, in some way you've connected those young people's lives with God, and you've helped them through. It's just such an enormous privilege. And over again, I feel that God's in that situation with me.
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1: Something was wrong. He couldn't sleep.
2: Franklin Graham speaking about a man who came to Jesus with a troubled heart.
1: And maybe you have come tonight troubled down in the heart of your soul like Nicodemus. And maybe tonight you're troubled because of maybe an addiction in your life. Maybe it's drugs or alcohol. Maybe you're here tonight troubled because your home is breaking up. Or you're here tonight, maybe there's unwanted pregnancy, or you're facing financial failure. Whatever the reason, I want you to know that God loves you and God will forgive you and God will give you a new life and a new beginning. But you've got to come to God His way, and that's through faith in His Son, Jesus Christ. There is no other way to God.
2: We're the Billy Graham Evangelistic Association. 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
3: 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Steve Ottcham with you, and we have a great show in store for you today. We'll have lots of good music and words of encouragement throughout the show, along with our usual features. So let's get started with our first track on today's

0: And now we have more words of encouragement from our good friend Malcolm Ryan with today's Words for Life.
1: Hi, I'm Malcolm Ryan. You know, it's no wonder people get fed up with all the negative headlines that seem to shout at us every day. Yeah, talk about a serious lack of good news. The world's a crazy place, that's for sure. And of course, it's been that way for ages and ages, ever since the fall of humankind in the Garden of Eden. But as for the true believer, well, we're comforted by knowing we can always count on the Lord to see us through. As Psalm 55 verse 22 says, "Give your burdens to the Lord, and he will take care of you. He will not permit the godly to slip and fall." That's good to know, not least because we don't know what's just around the corner in our lives. Yet the Lord Jesus, sensing our anxiety, says reassuringly, "Don't let your hearts be troubled." And seeing as he's all-knowing and all-powerful and cares so very much about us, we can live by faith in the God who holds our tomorrow. Keeping it real, this is Malcolm Ryan.
0: Thank you, Malcolm. Malcolm Ryan there with Words for Life. 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

0: Right, Pam Smith's joining us now with our healthy lifestyle feature and living well.
1: The kids are out of school and need to keep busy. How tempting it is to let them sit at the computer for hours playing educational games, but there is a trade-off. Hi, I'm Pam Smith with a tip for living well. Our kids are rounder, heavier, and exercise less than previous generations. With habits contributing to this established in their early years, there will be health consequences for them in the decades ahead. 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Educational games, sure, but times of activities too. The memories of swimming, hockey, water fights, and outdoor sports are invaluable for building strong bodies, a lower stress lifestyle, and the resulting good health. Summertime is a great time for a change of pace, but let it be to everyone's benefit.
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2: There are three words that are the most important words in the universe, that when you're in a dark, deep place in your life and you feel like you've lost everything, these three words are the most powerful words in the universe, and they are simply, Lord, help me.
3: Amen.
2: Lord, help me. That's exactly what the Syrophoenician woman says in, I think it's Matthew 15 and Mark chapter 8, where this woman begs Jesus to heal her daughter, and he refuses to answer her because she's asking for his power as a king. After he refuses to answer her, she finally says, Lord, help me. Okay? And then Jesus says something to her that's so out of character. He says, we don't give that which is holy to dogs.
3: That's crazy.
2: It's because of one reason. He wants to turn her heart to, in such a way that it's the only way that she could receive his amazing grace. Grace can only be received in a state of humility.
3: Yeah.
2: And she then says to him, yes, Lord, but even the dogs eat from the crumbs from under the table. She was willing to eat the crumbs from under the table. And Molly, when we reach a place in our lives when we're willing to eat the crumbs from the floor, we're willing to humble ourselves that much, that's when God takes action. That's when God says, okay, you want your family healed? I can heal a family like that. Because the leader of the family, mother and father, are leading the way in humility. God resists the proud. He gives grace to the humble.
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5: I was just a little kid when a guest speaker came to our church one Sunday evening. That's right, we had Sunday evening services back then. I don't recall his name, but I do remember his hilarious introduction, because the congregation laughed so hard that I was worried about some whom I hadn't seen crack a smile in years. The visiting minister didn't tell a joke per se. He simply talked about how much he loved the old hymns and had heard that Crown Him with Many Crowns was written by a dentist, as was Deep and Wide. Some laughed right away. Others caught on a little more slowly. But the speaker certainly had our attention. So he continued, saying that There Shall Be Showers of Blessing was written by a weatherman, that Standing on the Promises was written by one of our conservative politicians. The contractor's hymn, he said, was the church's one foundation. The golfer's hymn? There's a green hill far away. Someone in our tax agency, Revenue Canada, he said, had written, I Surrender All. A realtor had penned the hymn, I've Got a Mansion Just Over the Hilltop. And the electrician's hymn was, without a doubt, Send the Light. All six of the Thompson children were doubled over by this time, laughing, while their mother frowned at them. I thought Mr. Wilson would injure himself, he was laughing so hard, and I knew he was at an advanced stage of life, having recently reached his 50s. The visiting minister was not through. He talked of hymns sung by those who like to speed on the highway. At 50 miles per hour, they sang, God will take care of you. At 60, he said, one should sing, Guide me, O thou great Jehovah. At 70, it was nearer, my God, to thee. At 75, nearer, still nearer. At 85, this world is not my home. And at 95, Lord, I'm coming home. At 100, it was precious memories. Well, before he got serious, he said the gossip's hymn was, I love to tell the story because I know it's true. And as I recall, that was the launching pad for the point of his talk. The damage gossip can do. He said there were dozens of Bible verses warning us to steer clear of it, and he told stories to illustrate. I remember very few sermons from my childhood, but I remember this one. And I also recall some discussion around our dinner table the next day as to what constitutes acceptable humor in the church. My parents thought we should ask things like, is it clean? Is it respectful? Or does it mock, ridicule, or degrade others? My brother said it should be funny. My dad thought we should ask, does it build others up or bring pain? Does it help us laugh at ourselves? Is it well-timed and gentle? Does our humor bring joy? Is it grace-filled? Does it overshadow the truth or serve to help drive it home? As my parents grew older, they still loved to laugh. And they loved those old hymns, though I think they felt like changing a few words now and then. Just a closer walk with thee became just a slower walk with thee. Count your many blessings was now count your many birthdays. And though they both had their aches and pains, it was well with their souls. In their teen years, both had been drawn to faith in Christ partly by those old hymns that they came to love. Some of my fondest memories are of them laughing. It was their way of saying, "It's going to be okay, son. We have a mansion just over the hilltop." Sometimes I wonder if, when they went shopping, they sang, "Guide me, O thou great Jehovah." I've forgotten where I parked.
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1: Welcome to Church Awake. I trust that you're doing good. We're in our final sort of life story in this week. I had a confession to make last time that the most difficult person to lead is myself. My biggest challenge is myself. And that may be true for many. I stop and reflect and I think, man, if I could only lead myself while everything else would fall into place. I remember in my first year of marriage saying to Esther, one day I want to be a disciplined person. One day I want to have good spiritual disciplines. Now, I don't think I've arrived, but I've come a little way since that time 14 years ago. And one of the things that's helped me in the last few years is learning that not only do I need the spiritual disciplines, and I talked to you about this in the last session that we had. Spiritual disciplines are reading the Bible and praying and fasting and meditating, journaling, times of worship, any of those kind of things that we do. Family quiet times can be a spiritual discipline. Reading with my wife or my kids can be a spiritual discipline. And I look at those things and I think, okay, fair enough that I have to do them and fair enough that they'll bring freedom to my life. I gave you the example yesterday of somebody who wants to maybe be a great concert pianist or an electric guitar player, whatever it might be, that it's actually the discipline of learning their skills every day that lead them into be able to play their instrument with freedom. Or the footballer who is dribbling and who's practicing, who's doing lunges and all the disciplines of his sport that then lead to freedom in playing football really well. Nobody gets there accidentally. And so disciplines lead to freedom. And it's exactly the same spiritually. So I hope you understand that. But then my problem still is, well, Steve, you know all of that, but your life often has seemed so chaotic. How do you do it? And this word rhythms has really helped me. That actually, it's not about trying to do everything all the time. Set a rhythm in the way that you live. So you set a rhythm at what time you want to get up in the morning. And when you do get up, you've got a plan. This is what I read and this is what I do. And before I go to bed, this is what I read and this is what I do. And you journal it in or diary it into your diary. Maybe once a week. And I know Thursdays for me are my fasting day. We encourage our church people once a week fast, once a month maybe fast a couple of days at the end of the month. And now it's become a rhythm, so I'm not just thinking at some point I've got to do that, but it's become a daily habit or a monthly habit that I do. Maybe the memorizing of scripture, schedule it in and say at this point every week I spend half an hour meditating on scripture. I want to encourage you, rhythms will help you. In my family times, we struggled for years not being able to establish a daily regular family quiet time. And we still don't hit it 100% of the time. But I tell you, the best times that we found for us is straight after tea, we get a habit, we come together and we read the Bible and we pray together. Just 10 minutes, nothing really super spiritual, but it establishes godliness. The more rhythms you can create, the easier that your life will be. I do this with my leadership team. Every Friday morning, we used to meet and it was a little bit chaotic about what we did, and we met on a Tuesday night, and now we said, okay, Tuesday nights is business, Friday mornings we read a leadership book together every single Friday morning. And what's happened is creating the rhythm has helped us in all that we do. So I want to encourage you, not only should you embrace spiritual disciplines, embrace rhythms into your life as well, and the rhythms will help you to do the spiritual disciplines. And these things practiced little bit by little bit over a long period of time is what makes great people become great.
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1: This is the Word on Health Report with Paul Pennington. 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
2: In a recent survey by the Royal College of Obstetricians and Gynaecologists, over 60% of women polled reported experiencing at least one symptom of poor pelvic floor health, such as urinary incontinence or a frequent urge to urinate. Consultant colorectal surgeon at Cardiff and Vale University Health Board, Julie Cornish, founded the Every Woman Festival after becoming increasingly concerned by the number of women she encountered in practice who had accepted symptoms as an inevitable part of aging, childbirth, or hormonal change.
3: Yes, it is extremely common to have these symptoms, but it doesn't mean you have to accept them. And, you know, what was accepted by women many years ago isn't actually being accepted by women today who want to continue to live a healthy, happy, active life. In my clinical practice, I see a lot of ladies who've had symptoms for a long time. And the frustration from my aspect is that if they'd have sought help earlier, potentially, they may have been able to have just a more simple treatment. Because for some of these conditions, the longer you have the condition, the more difficult it is to treat, and then you end up having to have more radical surgery to deal with it, and that isn't something that I want for women.
2: Julie, just so we're clear, when we talk about pelvic floor health, what are we referring to?
3: There are three main organs within the pelvis for women. So we have your bladder, you have your vagina and your womb, and you have your bowel, your rectum and your anus. So they're sort of the main pelvic organs, and they lie next to each other. They're supported by a basket of muscles at the pelvic floor, but it's not just that basket of muscles, it's also your core, your abdominal muscles are needed to sort of maintain that strength. And the pelvic condition you can get can be one of those, it can be all of those. So you might have leak, it might be that you have to rush and you don't make it in time, it might be that you get pain or difficulty going for a wee. In terms of the vagina, it might be that you have sort of a bulge coming out, you might have a bulge of the bladder, the bowel or the womb that comes down, you might get a lot of infections or pain or discomfort during intercourse. And from the bowel perspective, it might be that you can't control your bowels, that you have to rush the toilet, or that you can't go to the toilet when you want, or you're going multiple times because you never feel like you're fully empty. And you can get a prolapse of the bowel coming out. It's called a rectal prolapse. And again, yeah, that's what I do in my clinical practice.
2: Talking to you off microphone, you were highlighting the importance of us knowing our normal and then seeking help sooner rather than later.
3: We need to be more comfortable with understanding your anatomy, and you need to understand what is normal within your bowel habits. And if you don't know what that is, go away and look it up. There's some really good educational sources on places like the Eve Charity. Then when you know what's normal, you can look for problems. If you're kind of starting to notice that your bowels aren't working properly, you're struggling, or you're having accidents, you definitely need to seek help. If you're finding it painful, if you're getting a little pain, that's a sign the body is something that's going on, and that persists for sort of a week or 2 weeks, depending on the severity. If you are getting problems with sex and intimacy that's interfering, if you're noticing bulges coming down that you're not sort of sure what they are, or you're feeling that pressure, that discomfort, that ache, they're things that you can go and see your GP or your primary care nurse about.
2: Despite pelvic floor exercises being recommended to help prevent and improve common problems such as urinary incontinence and pelvic organ prolapse, the Royal College of Obstetricians and Gynaecologists survey found that almost one in four UK women don't know how to do them, and more than half either don't do them or have never done them.
3: Pelvic floor exercises are basically squeezing the internal muscles, and it's not your bottom. So if you're squeezing your butt cheeks, then basically that's not your pelvic floor, it's internal. And we should be trying to do them about three times a day, and we should be doing 10 quick and 10 slow. So there's a really good app called the Squeezy app, which is designed by an NHS physio that's available on sort of Android and Apple. There's one for men and for women, because men have pelvic floor too. And it basically goes through and you can set little alarms, but it also guides you as to how long you should be squeezing for the quick and the slow. If you do maintain it, one, you're going to sort of maintain your control of your bladder and bowel for longer. And actually, one of the biggest causes for women to go into a nursing home in later life is both bladder and bowel incontinence. So if you want to maintain an independence in your later life, you need to keep those muscles strong. It takes about 8 to 12 weeks to start seeing changes. You can overdo them. So if you're not sure what to do, go and see a physio. You can self-refer, you can see them through the NHS. There's not a huge waiting time. There has been a massive increase in the number of pelvic floor physios. So go and seek help, because lots of people do it incorrectly, and that can actually lead to more problems than not doing them properly.
2: My grateful thanks to Julie Cornish. 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
0: Paul Pennington there and the team from Word on Health with our weekly health update. And Paul will be back with us again next week.

We read God conversations throughout the Bible. The word of the Lord came to Moses. The Lord spoke to Isaiah, to Jeremiah. We read that and think, it must have been easy for them to hear the voice of God. But we live in a better covenant. The Old Testament prophets looked forward to our day because they knew everyone would have direct access to the Holy Spirit. Where once only a select few could hear from God, now everyone who follows Jesus can. That means God can confirm his word through others who know him. Think of what God did for Mary through her cousin Elizabeth. How did Mary know she'd heard from God? The spirit in the womb of Elizabeth leaps when Mary comes to her door, and she prophesies the same message Mary had just received from the angel. God confirmed his word through another person. This is the power and beauty of being in authentic and accountable relationships with those who love God. The voice of God is clearer. We are at a distinct advantage compared to our Old Testament counterparts. This is Tanya Harris of GodConversations.com.

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1: Right, it's time for me to sign off on this afternoon's Drive Show. I shall be back with you as normal Monday, starting out at 4 o'clock. So whatever you're doing tonight and this weekend, you have a great time. God's going to bless you. Be blessed. Be a blessing to others. Have a great evening and a great weekend. Speak to you soon. Lord, I'm

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2: Hello there. My name is Mark Yellen-Brown, and you're listening to another passionate gift to Jesus that I like to call Feasting on Jesus. On today's show, I'm going to share a revelation I received a few days ago. You can't really share a revelation, you can only describe it. But I pray in Jesus' name that it will impact you in such a way as to free you up to desire to lean into his heart and love for you. Isn't

That was Brian Johnson with Isn't He Great? One of my favourite Christian writers is Norman Grubb. Great name, great man. He lived a long and full life, and his life is a testimony to his love for his faithful God and his lifelong journey to know and serve his God. He's probably best known for writing the acclaimed biography of Rees Howes, Rees Howes' Intercessor. I recommend this book. The supernatural exploits of Rees Howes will have you shouting a hallelujah out loud. Anyway, it was through Norman's own theological writings that I began to understand our union life with Christ, and especially the beautiful reality of Galatians 2:20, a scripture I've shared hundreds of times on this show. On today's show, I will once again be expounding on this life-changing scripture, and even at this early juncture of the show, I advise, encourage and exhort you to spend as much time as you are able reading it, meditating over it, and chewing it over like a cow chewing the cud, i.e. squeezing the juice out of it. Enough said. Norman Grubb wrote 7 books of theology, and they're on the same topic. In fact, they really were the same book, expanded and elaborated on through new revelation. And these books were all focused on the reality of Jesus in us, as us. Galatians 2:20. I've been crucified with Christ. Nevertheless, I live, yet not I, but Christ lives in me. And the life I now live in the flesh, I live by the faith of the Son of God, who loved me and gave himself for me. This scripture reveals our true identity. It reveals to us that Christ is now our life. And it was this revelation that I had a few days ago that revealed to me the reality of Christ being my life. It was understanding at a heart level that I was dead. My self-life, my independent self. My life essence was now Christ. My I was Christ.

That was Jen Johnson with Taste and See. Galatians 2:20. I've been crucified with Christ, nevertheless I live, yet not I, but Christ lives in me. And the life I now live in the flesh, I live by the faith of the Son of God, who loved me and gave himself for me. When I was born again, when I accepted Christ as my Lord and Saviour, that is, as God in my life and the one who saved me, Jesus' death on the cross became the vehicle for my reconciliation with Father God. Romans 5:1. Therefore, having been justified by faith, we have peace with God through our Lord Jesus Christ. Believing that Jesus died for my sins and that he rose again, inviting him to sit on the throne of my life, spiritually, put me on that cross with Jesus. I identify with him on that cross. That believing was my faith in the efficacy of what Jesus had done for me, and I was justified, just as if I'd never sinned. Romans 6:3. Or do you not know that as many of us were baptized into Christ, were baptized into his death? I've been crucified with Christ, nevertheless I live. Galatians 2:20. Romans 6:5. For if we have been united together in the likeness of his death, certainly we also shall be in the likeness of his resurrection.

That was Bethel Worship featuring Paul McClure with Jesus, We Love You. Romans 6:7-11. For he who has died has been freed from sin. Now if we died with Christ, we believe that we shall also live with him, knowing that Christ, having been raised from the dead, dies no more. Death no longer has dominion over him. For the death that he died to sin once for all. But the life he lives to God. Likewise, you also reckon yourself to be dead indeed to sin, but alive to God in Christ Jesus, our Lord. This explains in detail what the first line of Galatians 2:20 is saying. I died with Christ, nevertheless I live. Galatians 2:20. I've been crucified with Christ, nevertheless I live, yet not I, but Christ lives in me. This is a mystery that kept me searching for years. In fact, I even started a Bible study called Galatians 2:20 that was set up to look into what it meant for Christ to be living in me. I live, yet not I. 1 Corinthians 6:17. Those who are joined to the Lord are one spirit with him. The accurate translation of one in one spirit is the Greek word hes, H-E-I-S, meaning one to the exclusion of another. It's a tight join. Norman Grubb explains the idea of Christ in us as us being due to the fact that we actually have no independent self. Before we were born again, we were under the dominion of the spirit of Satan, Ephesians 2:2, in which you once walked according to the course of this world, according to the prince of the power of the air, the spirit who now works in the sons of disobedience. The sons of disobedience is a phrase describing those who are without God, who are yet to be born again of the Spirit, our lost state before we made Jesus our Lord and Saviour.

That was Stephanie Gretzinger with Remember. So before we were born again, we were indwelt with the spirit of Satan due to the legacy inherited through the sin of the first Adam. 1 Corinthians 15:45 to 49. And so it is written, the first man Adam became a living being. The last Adam became a life-giving spirit. However, the spiritual was not first, but the natural, and afterwards the spiritual. The first man was of the earth, made of dust. The second man is the Lord from heaven. As was the man of dust, so also are those who are made of dust. And as is the heavenly man, so also are those who are heavenly. And as we have borne the image of the man of dust, we shall also bear the image of the heavenly man. So we now bear the heavenly image rather than the man of dust, the first Adam. When Adam sinned, he lost that union with the Spirit of God and was indwelt with the spirit of the devil. When we were born again, we were now indwelt with the Spirit of God. Our spirit is our I am, our true nature and identity. As mentioned earlier, it's who we are in essence. We are who we are according to the Spirit who indwells us, the Spirit of God or the Spirit of the devil. We, as human beings, do not have an independent self or I. We are vessels, clay pots, temples of the Holy Spirit. We are human containers. As I mentioned often, our soul is our mind, will, emotions, conscience, our personality. It is an expression of the spirit that inhabits us. The spirit of the devil is the spirit of self, our self-sufficiency, self on the throne, independent self, which is what was crucified with Christ. It's that lie of self-autonomy. Our true nature is determined by who is on the throne of our life. If it is self, myself, then it's not God. My revelation was an understanding at a heart level that I had died. It really was Christ Jesus who had been my life for 30 years. I had known it in my confused brain, but it had finally reached my heart as absolute truth.

That was Steph McLeod with Rain Down. Galatians 2:20. I've been crucified with Christ, nevertheless I live. Yet not I, but Christ lives in me. And the life I now live in the flesh, I live by the faith of the Son of God, who loved me and gave himself for me. Not understanding that Christ really is my life meant that it was all about me trying to be like Jesus, trying to change myself into a better, more Christ-like Christian person. I'd been allowing Satan to deceive me once again into believing that I had a self-life to achieve those aims, when, as Paul says, the life I now live in the flesh, I live by the faith of the Son of God. Rather than relying on a crucified self that does not have any real life-changing ability, I should be focused on He who is my truth, my way, and my life. I've used this incident before to illustrate this, but now I understand more what has happened to me. I want to use it again. After a row with my ever-patient wife, I asked the Holy Spirit that if Christ was in me, what part of Jesus was in what just happened? He replied, "Exactly." I know now even more what he meant. There is no separation. Christ is always in me as me. When I choose to give in to my selfish, self-centered, soulish reactions, I once again living out of my self-nature. Yet I died. So it's as if I'm trying to reactivate a corpse. The more I acknowledge that Jesus is my life and all that he is now my nature, my true character, and that my soul is to be an expression of him, the more I can break free from the chains of self-effort. My flavour, my personality, is a uniquely different expression from anyone else ever created. I was individual as that snowflake. I'm a Mark-flavoured Jesus. The true faith-building knowledge of this has to come by revelation or recognising that fact. But if we continually keep reminding ourselves who we truly are in Christ, we will get that revelation and more freedom.

That was Hillsong United with Whole Heart. I died. When I'm once again beating myself up, judging myself, focusing on my imagined or real failures, or trying to do things in my own strength, I'm living in unreality. I died. It's only been a few days, but the change is deep, still unexplored. I know something major has happened. I know it's God, because the truth has become my truth. This truth has me. The truth is something I believed and knew in my head, Christ in me. Now it's as if I know it's a reality, and I really must decrease, especially as I'm dead. Yet I live. Christ lives in me. My normal emotional feeling experience as a Christian over 30 years, as one who at a very deep level was forever striving for something, I felt like the world's worst procrastinator. Yet I realised that what was truly happening all day, every day, was a deep desire to engage with Jesus, to be closer, to know him more at a heart level, whether conscious of it or not, to know his shalom peace and his pure acceptance. Now this striving has a potential end, as I more realise Christ is in me, as me. It's no longer I that live, whether I feel it or not, whether I forget it and try to act from my own self-sufficiency or not. The reality is that Mark died and was buried with Christ, and according to 2 Corinthians 5:17, I am a new species of being, one that has never existed before. That is Christ, God indwelt, forever. I am right now, as you hear this, in my God indwelt spirit, seated with Christ in heavenly places. I reckon that is a beautiful place to meditate on, whilst our soul and body are down here in the world, but not of it.

That was United Pursuit with You Are My Joy. After the summary, Christy Knuckles will be singing Let It Be Jesus. In summary, we are not trying to become something. We contain someone. Let Christ take the strain of living your life as much as you can. Remember to acknowledge him in the everyday, hour, minute, and second. It's the very essence of Psalm 46:10 for the new covenant. Be still and know that I am God in you, as you are.

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2: Hello there, this is Mark Killen-Brown with another helping of Feasting on Jesus. On today's show, we'll be looking at another classic scripture to live by, Isaiah 26:3. While you're listening to the first song, you can look it up.

That was vertical worship, and this we know. Isaiah 26:3, you keep him in perfect peace whose mind is stayed on you because he trusts in you. Like the scripture in Proverbs I used last week, Proverbs 3:5, trust in the Lord with all your heart and lean not on your own understanding. Isaiah 26:3 talks about trusting in God. Perfect peace is found by keeping our minds focused on God. Because while we are mind focused on God, we are trusting him. These two things are connected. This is not normally mentioned. In fact, we usually just quote the first part of the scripture. He will keep him in perfect peace whose mind is stayed on thee. We don't actually do the next bit, because he trusts in you. The connective used is the word because. This signifies that the reason for our perfect peace is not just that our mind is stayed on God, but as a result of keeping our mind on God, we are showing our complete trust in him. This causes us to experience his perfect peace. You keep him in perfect peace whose mind is stayed on you because he trusts in you. God keeps us in perfect peace. This says quite clearly that God himself will be the one keeping us in perfect peace.

That was Stephanie Gretzinger with Sing My Way Back. So the Lord God Almighty keeps us in perfect peace as we have our mind stayed on him, putting our absolute trust in his goodness and ability to deal with anything the world throws at us, in our present circumstances, in the middle of a storm, when everything else feels like you're unable to cope. Be still and know that he is God. He who said he would never leave or forsake you, draw close by acknowledging his forever presence with you. He who is love, who loves you with an everlasting love. The author and perfecter of your faith, whose perfect plan for you is founded on his complete knowledge of you, on your whole life laid out before him. God, who is now in eternity with you, viewing this moment in your life and encouraging you always to choose love. Jeremiah 31:3. The Lord appeared to us in the past, saying, I have loved you with an everlasting love. I have drawn you with unfailing kindness. Jeremiah 29:11. For I know the plans I have for you, declares the Lord. Plans to prosper you and not to harm you. Plans to give you a hope and a future. Hebrews 12:2. Looking to Jesus, the founder and perfecter of our faith, who for the joy that was set before him endured the cross, despising the shame, and is seated at the right hand of the throne of God.

That was Leland with King of My Heart. You keep him in perfect peace, whose mind is stayed on you, because he trusts in you. To have our mind stayed on God must be to trust him. Otherwise, there couldn't be any peace. If the God you believe in is not wholly trustworthy in the deep places of your heart, if you believe that he is capable of doing or even just allowing bad things to happen, perhaps to test you or even punish you, then even if you are utterly fixed on him, there won't be any real peace. There might be trepidation. There could even be an awful expectation and a need to somehow stay on his right side. We really need to trust God. A constant in these shows has been the identification as Jesus as the perfect representation of God. I don't mind sharing these scriptures again, they're beautiful. Hebrews 1:3. The Son is the radiance of God's glory and the exact representation of his being, sustaining all things by his powerful word. After he had provided purification for sins, he sat down at the right hand of the majesty in heaven. Colossians 1:15-20. He is the image of the invisible God, the firstborn over all creation. For by him all things were created, both in the heavens and on earth, visible and invisible, whether thrones or dominions or rulers or authorities, all things have been created through him and for him. He is before all things, and in him all things hold together. He is also head of the body, the church, and he is the beginning, the firstborn from the dead, so that he himself will come to have first place in everything. For it was the Father's good pleasure for all the fullness to dwell in him, and through him to reconcile all things to himself, having made peace through the blood of his cross. Through him, I say, were there things on earth or things in heaven. And in John 14:9, Jesus answered, "Don't you know me, Philip? Even after I've been among you such a long time, anyone who has seen me has seen the Father. How can you say, therefore, show us the Father?"

That was Brian and Jen Johnson with Isn't He Great? God is completely knowable in his incarnate Son. Read the Gospels, see the nature of God perfectly reflected in his Son. You can trust this God, who in one of the most famous and incredible scriptures in the Bible reveals his incredible love. John 3:16. For God so loved the world that he gave his one and only Son, that whoever believes in him shall not perish, but have eternal life. But there's another truth in the next verse. It's also mind-blowing. John 3:17. For God did not send his Son into the world to condemn the world, but to save the world through him. You keep him in perfect peace, whose mind is stayed on you, because he trusts in you. He is the now God, who dwells in us by the Holy Spirit. John 17:23. I in them, and you in me, so that they may be brought to complete unity. Then the world will know that you sent me and have loved them, even as you've loved me. The Father loves us the way he loves the Son. Meditate on that for a few hours and let it wreck you a bit. So trust in God. Keep your mind stayed on him. Stayed. I love that word. Stayed on him. Unwaveringly focused. Practice his presence. Practice including him in your day-to-day, moment-by-moment thoughts. He wants that.

That was Jonathan and Melissa Helser with Catch the Wind. I remember making heaven laugh. I've done that before. I was at work, working in a staff restaurant. I was wiping down some tables. I had been away from God. I'd been broken by strife in the church. But prayer had brought me back to his open arms, a sort of prodigal type affair. Anyway, I was wiping these tables, gabbling away as I'm prone to do, talking to him, God, about anything and everything. Suddenly I stopped. A thought had stopped me in my tracks. I looked up. Am I boring you? I asked God that. I felt heaven laugh and I was embarrassed and then utterly delighted. I knew my loving communication was delighting him. He would never reject me. That's why I trust him. You keep him in perfect peace, whose mind is stayed on you, because he trusts in you. Be still and know he is God for you. Fix the eyes of your heart on his ever-loving face. I do that anywhere, anytime. I will suddenly stop and fix my eyes on a blank spot in the distance and imagine I'm looking right at him with the eyes of my heart. It centres me on him. I then imagine I'm draining my soul into him. I'm leaning myself into him, letting everything that is stressing me out, worrying me, go over onto him. He knows me utterly. Matthew 11:28-30. Come to me, all you who are weary and burdened, and I will give you rest. Take my yoke upon you and learn from me, for I am gentle and humble in heart, and you will find rest for your souls. For my yoke is easy, and my burden is light.

That was Jonathan Ogden with "You See." You keep him in perfect peace whose mind is stayed on you, because he trusts in you. God will keep us in perfect peace. He will enable us to rest in the absence of guilt and condemnation. Rest in the absence of fear and hopelessness, and enable you to immerse yourself in his complete love for you. Let the oil of gladness pour over you. Meditate on that as a way of experiencing perfect peace. Let that warm oil of his loving peace pour over your head, in and around your eyes. Really, feel the oil cleansing your tired eyes. Down, around and down over your neck and shoulders, pouring down peace all over you. Philippians 4:7. And the peace of God, which passes all understanding, should keep your hearts and minds through Christ Jesus. To keep our minds stayed on God is to know his thoughts. That comes from transformation. Romans 12:2. Do not conform to the pattern of this world, but be transformed by the renewing of your mind. Then you'll be able to test and approve what God's will is, his good, pleasing and perfect will. Every show seems to end up here. I suppose it's because it's foundational truth. We are transformed through the renewing of our minds, through feeding on the fresh bread of the word, energized by the Spirit of God, our indwelling counselor, friend and guide.

That was Stephanie Gretzinger with Bright Ones. Perfect peace is found in our deepening relationship with God, through the Word, through spending time of intimacy with Him, where we sit and pour out our hearts to Him, practicing the presence of God, which always starts with the acknowledging of the reality of the fact that Jesus is alive and Jesus is with us, and with the Father by the Spirit dwells in our hearts. Perfect peace is found in the process of focusing on the eternal rather than just the temporal, those things that will last, that will remain when we enter into our true place of rest, our true eternal home with Jesus. You keep Him in perfect peace, whose mind is stayed on you, because He trusts in you. I want to be kept in perfect peace by Father God, as I continually seek the face of Jesus in every part of my life, not just spiritually, but even day-to-day mundane. He's living His life through us. Galatians 2:20 says, "It's no longer I that live, but Christ lives in me." Whether I know it or not, whether I acknowledge it or not, I'm in perfect union with Christ. 1 Corinthians 6:17 says, "Those who are joined to the Lord are one spirit with Him." The kingdom of God is within me. Peace is a fruit of the Holy Spirit. The bridge to my soul is my mind stayed on God through revelation. Through revelation, perfect peace is tangibly felt as I understand the reality of His love for me, of He being the one keeping me as I trust in Him more and more.

That was Jonathan Ogden with Psalm 91. In summary, Father God will keep me in perfect peace as I centre my mind on him continually, and I continually trust in him in all my circumstances. Perfect peace is found in his presence. Perfect peace is found when I be still and know that he is God. Perfect peace is found when I begin step by step trusting in God more, allowing him to be my precious Father, allowing myself to sit in his lap and lean my head on his shoulder and say, Lord, I love you. Lord, I thank you that you are always with me. Lord, I thank you that perfect peace is mine because of you and your love for me. After the meditation, Hillsong United will be singing Scandal of Grace, a meditation. Perfect peace is floating on your stream. You are my constant delight when I know you once again, when I forget myself as the mess always needing to be fixed, or as the bruised always needing to be healed. You in focus are my island of peace. You up closer are the forever beam of warm smiling over me. You in supernatural clarity, just loving me to draw closer, to feel your loving embrace. I love you like my missing part that leaves me limbless. You are my heart's desire for forever union. I will be only restless until I know the peace that comes with the understanding that nothing can ever separate me from your love.

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Enjoy the Word of God with ministers from Joyce Meyer, Andrew Womack, and at the weekend with Jared Cooper. 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
1: There, in the tar.
0: Deck there.
1: I'm relieving you on watch, Billy.
0: But why, Mr. Lamb?
1: Captain wants to see you in his cabin. Because you like one.
0: The captain? Oh, well, right then. I wonder what he wants.
1: He's got a visitor. Off the warship riding at anchor alongside. A lieutenant. I reckon that could be the press gang.
0: For the King's Navy? They wouldn't want me, would they?
1: I don't know. You better get over there quick, though.
0: Aye, Mr. Lamb.

0: Hello, I'm Dave Arnold, your host for Focus on the Family Radio Theater. Sometime between 1885 and 1891, American author Herman Melville worked on a novel that would become his last. By then, 40 years had passed since Melville had achieved acclaim through his novel, Moby Dick. Few had read his more recent works, and Melville struggled with the feeling of failure. Yet his desire to write was too strong to simply quit. There were lifelong questions he yearned to resolve, questions about the nature of goodness and evil in the world, and the ongoing conflict between the two. As he neared the end of his life, these questions became paramount to him. Returning to a shipboard setting, one which he knew well as an experienced sailor and had used dramatically in Moby Dick, Melville embarked on a new story. A British naval ship en route to the Napoleonic Wars became his representation of the world, and three key characters, whose personalities and lives would collide on that ship, played out everything Melville had come to understand about goodness and evil, justice and redemption. With that in mind, join us in a moment as Focus on the Family Radio Theater presents Herman Melville's Billy Budd, Sailor.
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3: I'm sorry, Captain Graveling, but what can I do? There's a war on. That cursed Napoleon Bonaparte. We had to put to sea directly with urgent orders, but we're undermanned. We're sailing on to join an engagement in the Mediterranean.
4: Indeed, and we're just coming into home port after 3 months at sea. Not a good time for a visit from the press gang, Lieutenant.
3: Oh, well. England expects that every man will do his duty. And these merchant ships tend to have some decent hands aboard. Mind you, apart from the fellow I saw in the rigging, your crew are hardly up to the Royal Navy standard.
4: Aye, mostly old hands, Lieutenant, like me. And one or two boys like the lad you spotted. Perhaps we shan't be able to oblige you after all.
3: A fine fellow like that, a lad, is he? Must be at least 20 years old. Am I right?
4: Thereabouts.
3: Well, then, he's a man.
5: Captain Graveling, you wanted to see me.

0: Are you ready for adventure, man? Ready to fight the enemy? Ready to kill?
1: Kill? Well, no, sir. I can't rightly say I'm ready for that.
0: Good. I shouldn't have taken you if you'd said yes. We don't want any more killers. What I need is a nimble sailor to work high in the rigging. I can see you've a head for heights.
1: Aye, sir. Above or below, it's all the same to me. But, sir, if I have any choice, I'd sooner stay here with Captain Gravelin. No offence, men.
0: And none taken, able seaman. What's the name again, lad?
1: Bud, sir. William Bud.
0: However, the truth is, able seaman Bud, you don't have any choice. And neither does your captain.
2: 'Tis so, Billy. The Royal Navy is empowered by the King to press any man into his service at a time of national danger. Even a man already serving on a merchant ship and on his way home.
0: Yeah, quite well. Go and pack your gear, Mr. Bard, and say goodbye to your messmates. You're working for His Majesty now. Here's a silver shilling to seal the bargain.
2: You must take it, Billy. It's the law. Do as the lieutenant says.
1: Aye, Captain. If that's how it stands, thank you, sir.
2: Billy, I'm sorry to see you go, lad. We'll miss you here on the Rights of Man.
1: Thank you kindly, Captain Gravelin. Goodbye, sir, and God bless you. Well, Lieutenant, I'll be with you directly. Excuse me, please.
2: Well, Lieutenant, you're taking away my best man, the jewel of them.
0: I can see that.
2: You don't catch my meaning. Yes, he's a good lad, strong as you like, and a hard worker, too, but there's something more. Before I shipped that young fellow, my forecastle was a rat pit of quarrels, petty arguments, discontentment, all the hands at daggers drawn. And then Billy came. Why, it was like an Irish priest walking into a shindy. Always peace in no time. I'm not saying he preached to them. It's nothing particular he said or did. It's like a virtue went out of him. I don't know how else to say it, but the boy's good news.
0: We could use some of that in the Navy just now.
2: Aye, of course, we've heard about the mutinies.
0: Terrible business at Spithead. Even worse at the Nore. It's very bad when discipline breaks down like that among fighting men.
2: Lieutenant Radcliffe, can't I show you some of the other hands on board? Leave the lad here, won't you?
0: Thank you, Captain, but my mind's made up and the bargain is struck.
2: So you're taking away my peacemaker to serve on a warship?
0: Blessed are the peacemakers, especially the fighting peacemakers. Well, my ship awaits. Oh, don't look so downhearted, man. Rest assured, His Majesty will be glad to know that one shipmaster at least willingly gave up the flower of his flock to the service of the King. Coxswain, where shall we seat the new recruit?
3: Four in the bow, sir. I'll stow his gear.
0: A place of honor. Very well. Cast off.
4: Oarsman, pull.
0: Back. Take your seat in the bow while we pull over to the Indomitable.
1: Aye, sir.
0: How do you like the look of your new ship?
1: Sir, she's enormous. Like a great city out at sea.
0: She's one of the finest ships of the line. Solid oak, copper bottomed, and 1,800 tons. To see her under full sail is a wonder and a glory. This class is known as a 74 on account of the guns. What's that?
1: Why, it's the men, sir. My old messmates are saying farewell. And farewell to you, dear old Rights of Man.
0: Sit down, sir. And face ahead, in silence.
1: Yes, sir.
0: You're in the Royal Navy, sir.
3: Aye. You can forget about the Rights of Man now.
0: What was that, Coxswain?
3: Just giving an order to my oarsman, sir.
0: Pull on in silence now till we reach the warship. Have you got that? B-U-double-D, William.
5: Aye, sir.
0: Designation, able seaman. Now, your place of birth.
1: Oh, please, sir, I,

0: I don't rightly know.
1: You don't know where you were born? Well, leave that blank then, Clark. Your father's name and occupation?
0: Only God knows that, sir.
1: Well, what was your mother's name?
0: I can't tell you, sir. I wish I could. Well, as far as I know, I was found.
1: Found?
0: Well, so I've been told. In a wicker basket on the doorstep of a gentleman in Bristol.
1: Well, I reckon you were a pretty good find then. I'd say the lad comes of noble blood from the look of him. Like a thoroughbred.
2: Shouldn't wonder if he were, Lifton.
1: Yes, I dare say you're descended from the gentry, able seaman.
0: I've heard that said, sir. But whether it's true or not, doesn't do me no good, I reckon.
1: No, my lad, especially on board a man-of-war. Found, eh? Well, all I can say is I hope they find a few more like you. The Navy could do with them just now. You're assigned to the starboard watch of the foretop. Report to Mr. Hockey. He'll show you the ropes.
0: Aye, sir. And may I ask when I'll meet the captain?
1: The captain? Oh, Captain Vere is far too busy to concern himself with new recruits. Ain't he, Master Clark?
2: Oh, I should say he is, Lieutenant.
1: With more than 700 hands on board and a campaign to fight. Still, no doubt you'll see him by and by. He's a fine man, is Captain Vere. Firm but fair. Well, good luck, able seaman. Keep your head down and your nose clean, and you should be all right.
3: You cannot read or write? Well, do you know your numbers, man?
0: I'm Mr. Hockey, and I know which way is up.
3: Well, that's something, I suppose. Help me with this rope, lad.
0: Aye, sir. Oh, and I sing, too.
3: You sing? What are you on about, man?
0: Oh, when I'm up the rigging. To pass the time.
3: Oh.
0: You know, sir, old sea shanties. Or little songs I make up myself.
3: A regular David, eh?
0: David, sir?
3: You know, David in the Bible. The shepherd boy who smote the mighty Philistine Goliath. David used to dream up songs to beguile the time while he tended his sheep.
0: Yes, sir. That's what I do. Well, when I'm on watch, I'd like to know more about this David.
3: Oh, he was a remarkable lad. Trouble was, King Saul didn't like his songs.
0: Why, sir?
3: Why, indeed. They troubled him in his spirit. Well, it's all in the good book somewhere. Just mind your singing doesn't distract you from your work, able seaman. That may be all very well on a merchant ship, but they're none too fond of shanties on a man of war.
0: Right, sir.
3: Neat work with the rope. I'm obliged. Oh, and a word to the wise. Watch out for the master at arms.
0: Master at arms, sir?
3: Of course, being from a merchant ship, you wouldn't know. He's a petty officer. In the old days, the master instructed the men in the use of sword and cutlass and small arms. But nowadays, all the fighting is with cannon, more or less. So now the master is, well, you might say he's like a policeman. His job is to keep order. Discipline. He's a great believer in discipline.
0: Thanks for the tip, sir. I'll watch out for him.
3: Mind you do that, for certain it is he'll be watching out for you. And not with his eyes only. He has any number of confederates who keep their standing with him by telling tales on others. Jemmy Legs, some of the men call him. But his name is really John Claggart. Come on then, lad. I'll show you where to hang your hammock.
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5: Mr. Claggart. Hello, are you there, sir?
3: Huh? O'Shea? What is it? I was asleep.
5: Oh, I thought you'd want to know directly, sir. Ratcliffe came back with only one recruit, a boy pressed off a merchant ship. He looks a sweet-natured fellow and he's been at sea for some years. I shouldn't think he'd be any trouble.
3: You woke me up to tell me that?
5: Now, you'd have been sore if I hadn't, sir, now, wouldn't you? You like to know what's what? First with the news, that's what you like to be, sir. They've given him the starboard watch on the foretop.
6: Oh, yeah, we needed a new hand there. His name?
5: It's Bud, sir. Abel Seaman William Bud. And a friendly, outgoing lad he is, too. Call me Billy, he says, giving me his hand all frank and open-hearted.
6: And what did you say to him? Call me Squeak?
5: Squeak, sir, what do you mean?
6: I know what the men call you, Corporal. They seem to think you squeak on them. They're getting wise to you, aren't they? I'm not sure how much longer you're going to be of any use to me.
5: Oh, I can only assure you, sir, that I will always do everything in my power.
6: Yes, yes. Then see what else you can find out, O'Shea, and report to me again at a reasonable hour.
5: I'll do just that, sir. With very great pleasure, as always. Thank you, sir.
0: I can't watch.
3: You must, Billy. All hands must bear witness when the cat of nine tails is given.
0: Five. Six.
3: Oh, lordy, I couldn't take it, I tell you that for nothing.
0: Seven.
7: What? How many lashes is he getting? Surely the punishment for being absent from post is six.
3: Aye, it is. But the master at arms said because of the circumstances it must be 12 lashes against the gratings.
0: 10.
3: He likes counting the strokes for the bosun, don't he?
0: 11.
3: You don't often see Mr. Claggett smile, do you?
8: Bosun, why have you stopped?
9: Sir, prisoner's unconscious.
3: I thought the captain would step in and keep it down to six, but he can't.
8: And untie the man and carry him.
3: Most likely it suits his purpose. Aye, they reckon a good flogging helps to concentrate everyone's mind.
7: Well, it surely concentrated my mind. I tell you, Mr. Hockey, I'm never going to give them the reason to tie me to the gratings.
3: Good lad, Billy. I'm quite sure of it.
10: Very well, Mr. Budd, if you insist.
7: What, Mr. Duncan, sir? You can't tell me you're still hungry. You actually want more of this stuff?
10: If you insist, sir, you may pour me out another dollop of that foul and greasy liquid, which Cook has the audacity to call soup.
11: Soup? This is bilge water without the barnacles.
10: Whatever Mr. McNabb thinks of this broth, Mr. Budd, nevertheless, I'll take some more, please.
7: Of course, Mr. Duncan, if you can't...
10: Well, the ship's rolling! Watch out what you're doing, Billy!
11: Take my arm, man!
7: Oh, glory!
10: There goes my dinner all over the deck.
11: Mop it up quick, lad.
7: Aye, someone might slip.
11: No, I'm afraid it could rot the deck away. sir. Attention, gentlemen, it's the master at arms.
12: What's going on? Who threw this filth in my path?
10: It was an accident, sir.
11: It was a ship's roll, Mr. Claggett. We're going large before the wind just now. The broth was spilt, sir.
6: The broth was spilt, sir.
12: Spilt, was it? And spilt by whom, Mr. McNabb?
7: If you please, sir.
12: I asked you the question, McNabb.
7: But please, sir, it was me. I spilt it, sir.
12: Come here, Bud.
7: Sir?
12: That was handsomely done, my lad. Handsomely done. And handsome is as handsome did it, too. Very well, you can sit down again.
11: Handsome is as handsome does. Very good, sir.
12: McNabb.
11: Aye, sir.
12: Clear up these slops at once! Duncan, get out of my way.
10: Yes, Mr. Claggett.
11: Evans, did you see the man's face just then?
7: No.
11: Black as thunder it was. What ails him?
10: Lord knows.
7: Yeah, he was pleasant enough to me. Gave me a friendly pat. And I'm the one who spilt the soup.
11: Blimey, he gave me more than a friendly pat. That stick of his stings like a hornet.
7: Well, I'll help you clear up the mess.
11: Thank you. What do you think he meant by saying handsome is as handsome does, eh?
10: Oh, blessed if I know. What does Claggett ever mean by anything he says?
12: Ah, Lieutenant Ratcliffe. I hear you took only one recruit off the merchant ship.
1: Only one worth taking, Mr. Claggett. A lively chap. The rest of the crew were a sorry-looking, broken-down lot limping back home to Bristol. But he was a good pick, and I think he'll do much for this ship.
12: Indeed, we can only hope so, sir. Although I've just been told about the comment he made. Farewell to the rights of man.
1: Oh, the fellow didn't mean it as insolence. His old ship was called the Rights of Man. And as we pulled away, some of the lad's messmates called out farewell to him. So he called back. I rebuked him, of course. But it was a perfectly innocent remark.
12: I wish I shared your confidence.
1: What do you mean?
12: The Rights of Man is also the title of a revolutionary book, Lieutenant. It could be a significant phrase. Just the sort of dangerous notions we're fighting against in France. And there's more, sir. Just now, when I was in the mess, the very same man spilt some soup across the deck as I was approaching his table.
1: Well, an accident, surely.
12: Perhaps. Unless he's one of these devious fellows who chooses to make his protest in subtle ways.
1: Protest? Against what, Mr. Claggart?
12: Against being pressed. Being taken into the king's service by force.
1: Oh, he didn't mind that. The lad came willingly enough once his old captain explained the drill.
12: Ah, yes. He seemed to, no doubt. But the pressed men, sir, you've got to watch them like a hawk.
1: Forgive me for mentioning it. But isn't that how you came into the service yourself, Mr. Claggart?
12: And that's how I know, sir. That's how I know the kind of men they are, some of them. As for myself, I was proud to become a member of the King's Navy. But some of the men who've been pressed, well, I'm sure you know. They press them from the streets, from the taverns. Why, at one time they were even taking men out of the jails.
1: Oh, you needn't worry about this one, Mr. Claggart. Handpicked, this fellow was. And he's been a sailor since he was a little lad. And highly recommended by his old captain. No, we won't have any trouble with this one.
13: Aloft there!
14: Deck there!
13: Billy Bard, are you coming down, lad?
14: Aye, Mr. Hockey.
3: Oh, Corporal O'Shea, what can I do for you, sir?
15: Mr. Hockey, will you take a message for Able Seaman Bud, sir?
3: Aye, Corporal, but he's coming down off watch just now. If you wait a moment, you can tell him yourself.
15: No time, sir. Just tell Mr. Bud I'll have to report him if I find things like this again on inspection. Mr. Bud's bag was poorly stowed, and his hammock left all untidy. It looked like a donkey's breakfast. Ship-shape and Bristol fashion. That's how we must have it from now on. See that you tell him.
3: Aye, Corporal, I'll tell him. Did you hear that, Billy? What's all that about, then?
7: I don't know, sir. My bag must have come adrift somehow. For I stowed it the same as always. So what shall I do?
3: Why, lad, it's only a corporal fussing about with nothing better to occupy his time. Why fret about it?
7: Oh, sir, I don't want to be reported. And I can't think how my bag could have got in such a mess. I'm always careful how I stow it.
3: Perhaps someone's playing a joke on you. That's all it is, most likely, because you're new. Anyway, is it only a storm in a teacup, lad? Cheer up!
16: I'll tell you what this is all about. Claggart is down on you.
7: Down on me? But what for?
16: Some men don't need what for. Some folk just take against you. For no reason, it seems. Or even if there is one, you'd never find it out in a month of Sundays.
7: No, Danske, it can't be that. Mr. Claggart calls me a very pleasant fellow.
16: Does he so? But some people speak words that don't match the meaning in their eyes. A very fair-seeming voice has Claggart.
7: Not always. But to me he has. Almost every time I pass him, he gives me a friendly word.
16: Mm-hmm. And that's because he's down on you.
7: Now, I think you've got a touch of the sun, Dansko. That makes no sense. Besides, I haven't been in trouble with Mr. Claggart. I've just been told off for little petty things, you know, like stowing my bag amiss.
16: Now listen, when Claggart is down on you, all kinds of things go wrong. Now, what is your bag to him? Nothing, you say. Aye, nothing you can prove. But trace the thread along a bit. Who told you off?
7: Well, Corporal O'Shea.
16: And who does he report to? Claggart. And whose messmate is he? Claggart's. Squeak. Squeak. That's what the men call O'Shea, because he squeaks to Claggart like a rat.
7: Well, if he is down on me, then what can I do?
16: If we were ashore, I'd say keep out of his way. Change your job, move to another town. But on a ship, that's no good. Each day, almost every man sees almost every other. That's the trouble. If the there's a man on board who hates you, then every time he sees you, the fire is kindled hotter.
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3: Welcome to 15 Minutes in the Word with New York Times bestselling author Joyce Meyer. 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He came to restore our whole entire being. We are spirit. We have a soul. We live in a body. 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
4: Dedicate your entire being to God. Sometimes in the morning when I'm walking, I get up, I spend time with God, and then I walk and I like to pray while I walk and confess the word and, you know, whatever else comes to mind. And sometimes I'll say, God, I dedicate myself to you today, and I kind of go through the list. I give you my mouth, I give you my mind, I give you my hands, I give you my feet, I give you my eyes. I don't want to look at anything you don't want me to look at. I don't want to say what you don't want me to say. Now, am I 100% successful all day? No. But my heart's to get there. And see, that's what God loves. He loves a person who has a heart that is passionate after him and who says, I am not going to quit and give up and just be kind of a half-baked, lukewarm Christian. I'm going to pursue you with my whole heart. And I'll tell you the truth, if Jesus came tomorrow and you had not arrived at that place of perfection, he would not be the least bit disappointed in you, because what he's pleased about is that you're pressing toward that place. Amen. And so I'm proud of you that you're here tonight, because that tells me that you are serious. Some of you took off work, you traveled. Some of you will get to be here the entire weekend. And I'll tell you, that pays great benefits. So I'm just gonna ask you, are you ready? And there's no point in saying yes if you don't mean it. Are you ready to open your entire life to Jesus? I mean, are you really ready to get in and put everything out before him and say, okay, Lord, if there's anything I'm doing that you don't like, oh yeah, we're going there. If there's anything I'm doing that you don't like, if you'll show me and help me, I'll be willing to sacrifice it to have more of you in my life. You see, God never asks us to give up anything if he doesn't intend to replace it with more of himself. Amen? And the things that we cling to are the things that make us miserable. We think it's what we need, but it's like a mirage. It's like that person out in the desert who thinks they see water, and when they get there, it's not water at all. You know, we see these things, oh, I gotta have that. I gotta have that. And then we wonder why we still stay miserable. I appeal to you to make a decisive dedication. So it's a decision, it's a dedication, and bring yourself as a living sacrifice. Yes, the word sacrifice is in the Bible. As a living sacrifice. He doesn't want dead sacrifices anymore. He had those under the old covenant. Now he wants living sacrifices. People that are going to get out in the world and show people what it's really like to have an intimate relationship with God through Christ, and what it's really like to be full of the life of God. Okay, so you want to go there with me, right? All right. We're going to break this up into four segments this weekend. Tonight I'm going to talk to you about being spiritually healthy. Because if your spirit is not right, none of the rest of you is ever going to get right. And then throughout the weekend, I'm going to talk about your body, I'm not going to tell you what meeting I'm going to do these in, because if I do, you'll decide that you don't want some of them. Because I'm going to really just kind of mess around in stuff that's probably none of my business, but we're going to go there anyway, like eating and sleeping and and one meeting I'm going to talk about emotions. How's your emotional health? And one I'm going to talk about, how's your mental health? And we're just going to cover everything this weekend, because you see, God wants us to dedicate all of it. I said he wants us to dedicate all of it. Not just some part, but all of it. So to be spiritually healthy, obviously the first thing we need is to receive Christ as our Savior. That's the beginning. And so what does it mean to be born again? Well, you're born again inside. Your spirit is made new. God comes to live in your spirit, and you become the home of God. Now that to me is just an amazing thing. And we'll talk about that a little bit more when we talk about the body. God lives in you as a believer. But I'm particularly fond of 1 John 3:9. And so we're going to share that in talking about the new birth. No one born of God, or born again, deliberately, knowingly, and habitually practices sin. Now, it doesn't say he never sins, but it says you don't habitually, knowingly, purposely live a lifestyle of sin. You can't do that anymore if you're truly born again. And if somebody says to you that they're a Christian and they're doing that, then something's wrong. Because you get a new nature. God's nature comes to dwell in you. You get a new heart. And so you just cannot keep doing all the things that everybody in the world does. Can't keep doing all kinds of ungodly things because, and it's not even because it's wrong and God doesn't want you to do it. You just can't do it because it's not your nature to keep doing it anymore. And so you can't be happy with it. Now, I'm not saying that you never sin. Of course you sin, and there may be things that are bondages in our lives that it takes us a while to get free from, and you know, we make allowances for all those things, but I'm just saying that if you're really born again, then you can't just live in sin and just be happy with it. You just can't. I mean, if you thought you were miserable in your sin before you were born again, you just get God living on the inside of you and keep it up and see how miserable you can get. Amen? He cannot continue to live that kind of life because God's nature abides in him. Now, I love the way the Amplified Bible puts this. His principle of life, the divine sperm, remains permanently within him, and he cannot practice sinning because he is born or begotten of God. Now, what's this divine sperm thing? Now, we all know that when a woman gets pregnant, the sperm of her husband is planted in her womb and she becomes pregnant with a child. Now, I'm real fond of this because this is putting it about as plain as it can be. Jesus, as far as looking at this, would be the Son of God, the divine sperm of God. When you're born again, he comes to live in you. He's planted in the womb of your spirit. And I love to say it this way. I'm not trying to be cute or weird or anything else, but I think when you're born again, you become pregnant, so to speak, with everything that God is. He's in you. Joy is in you. Peace is in you. Righteousness is in you. Holiness is in you. You are so full of good things. You are amazing. And many of you don't even know it yet. You don't even know how amazing you are. The anointing is in you. The presence of God is in you. Power is in you. I mean, you got what it takes to live an amazing life and to do amazing things. But the devil doesn't want you to know it. So see, no matter what you have, and I'm telling you, you got it. If you're born again, you got it. I got a little song that I teach people. I got it, I got it, I really, really got it, I got it, I got it. I'm not much of a singer, but there you have it. You let that jingle get in your head and you'll walk around singing that. I got it, I got it, I really, really got it. And that's better than looking for it all your life. See, that doesn't even work. I'm looking for it, I'm looking for it. I'm really, really looking for it. I'm looking for it, I'm looking for it. I mean, that just wears me out even trying to sing it. But when I say, I got it, I got it, I really, really got it. And see, you got it. God is abiding in you, and so when he comes, everything he is comes. But just like when a woman gets pregnant, she gets all excited, just like a born again. But when she's first pregnant, one of the things that people say is, well, you sure don't look pregnant. Well, that's what people say to us a lot of times when we first start serving God. Well, you don't look any different. You haven't changed. You're no different. But see, God sees the end from the beginning. And everything that he does comes as a seed. Come on. And as you water it with the word. Come on, this just gets so exciting. As you water it with the word and the sun shines on you. Yeah, you got it. And then pretty soon, you know what people say? I see it. I see it. I really, really see it. And that's what we want. We don't want to just know we've got it, but nobody else believe we've got it. We want people to see God working through us. And that comes from doing just what you're doing here tonight. That comes from spending time in the Word, spending time worshiping God, spending time just in an anointed atmosphere and trusting that God is working in you and changing you from glory to glory. Amen. Give God a big shout. Now, I think that obedience, which is what we have to talk about, right? We're going to have to go there. We can't understand this if we don't. You know, everything was good for Adam and Eve in the garden before they disobeyed God. And God's trying to get us back to where they were before everything got messed up.
3: God's word is filled with guidelines for good health, and anyone who follows them will experience good results. So let's learn to obey what he tells us and start being disciplined. Hebrews 12:11 says, "No discipline seems pleasant at the time, but painful. Later on, however, it produces a harvest of righteousness and peace for those who have been trained by it." Discipline now pays off later, so we shouldn't gamble with our health. Be an investor instead, going the extra mile to take care of ourselves.
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3: 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So Bill Gaither's Homecoming Radio, where the music and the friends are absolutely spectacular. 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
3: And Bill Gaither himself sitting right here. 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
2: Right. 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
10: Who are you trying to convince of that?
11: Candy striped pajamas. Okay.
2: That's right. And my guests today are Living with Heaven in View, Jason Crabb, Joel Hemphill, the Gaither Vocal Band. Hey, it's going to be a good day.
11: So let's start the program off with one of our own. Right here she is, Lauren Talley, everybody.
7: She's
11: in the house. 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

0: And that was our own Lauren Talley singing about the wildest places.
1: So good, so good. And my public announcement today is to keep looking forward and tell regret. Hey, regret. Guess what? I am a child of the one true King, and his mercies are new every day.
2: Here's the Gaither Vocal Band.

0: That's some good singing by the Gaither Vocal Band. Oh my Lord, what a time. And we have to go from that to this?
1: Are
0: you kidding me? It's the word of the day.
2: I got it.
3: Not quite yet.
4: We've moved a few boxes. We've been looking. We think we found it. It's the perfect word for you to use. Okay, this is a good one. This one is the word of the day, gerund. Gerund.
0: Gerund Davis.
3: He's a songwriter. Yeah. I love that guy.
5: We are standing.
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4: What?
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6: 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Order now. You'll be glad you did.
0: Gerund! Got to get one right now.
3: Well,
0: Man,
3: actually,
6: no, that's right.
3: Let me give you a little grammar lesson here. Bill, you'll appreciate this. A gerund is actually a noun. It's a form of grammar. It's derived from a verb.
5: Yes.
3: But it functions as a noun in English, ending in ing.
5: Yes.
3: As in, do you mind my asking you?
5: Yes.
3: The word asking is a gerund.
5: Is a gerund.
3: Did you get that?
5: So good. So
3: Nobody
5: good.
3: Got it except Bill.
7: Yeah. Bill, you being a grammarian, what took you so long? I mean, just, you never...
0: I thought he was from Indiana.
6: Yeah. I'm sorry. Octogenarian grammarian.
7: Well, that explains why he was so slow.
6: He's laughing like he knows what we mean.
0: Like he heard us.
6: Oh, get us out of here.

0: Estelle Goodman and the Homecoming Friends singing the roof off with At the Cross and Power in the Blood. That's good stuff.
1: Yeah. That's good stuff.
2: Okay, you guys know that Russ and I moved to this little town called Bellbuckle. Yeah. It's about an hour out of Nashville. Some of you have been there. Bill, you've been to Bellbuckle, and Buddy's been to Bellbuckle several times. Well, I learned something.
3: The rest of us would come if you'd invite us.
2: Well, I'd hey, don't say that. Somebody from Bellbuckle, we'll bring you. I didn't know this. I've never lived in a small town, but in a small town, a lot of times they identify you by who used to own your house. So when I moved there, they'd say, this is the Tafts, and you know, they're in Jeanette Bauer's old house. And people go, yeah. Well, the woman who used to own our house was a hoarder, hardcore hoarder. I used to drive by over the years and watch her porch sag lower and lower. She just piled it with stuff, and she was gruff and kind of scary, and she used to, I think some of the people thought she was a witch or something.
4: Wow.
2: But she was actually very well educated and traveled the world. But she had a lot of strange personal habits. And one of them, I heard this right after we moved here. I have a friend who was 8.5 months pregnant. We have a dump. You have to take your trash to the dump in Bellbuckle. So she was driving in and got out of her truck, picked up a big old bag of trash, swung it a couple times, heaved it into the dumpster. Right when she did, she heard this voice go, "Hey, what are you doing? There's people in here." She almost had the baby, but didn't.
5: Oh, wow.
2: And that's what happens when you move to a small town, and what you think are raccoons might end up being your neighbor.
1: Crazy.
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1: fun story.
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1: I love this song that Jason Crabb sings. I think he wrote it. Wrote it and probably had some help with it. You know, I'm an old man, and not all the new songs get to me, but this does. It is great.
2: Hey, here's something to think about. Acts 5 says, "Go and stand in the temple and speak to the people all the words of this life."
1: Hi, I'm Bill Gaither. 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
0: Oh, we're going to the old Red Book hymnal now, an old song we used to sing when we were kids. 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
1: How many nights, Kevin, have we gone out on stage after you played the guitar and the crowd is singing?
0: They're in a frenzy at that point, Bill.
1: And I've said this behind stage. I've said, not behind stage, inside the stage.
0: There is no behind stage.
1: Come to think about it, it was behind stage. Okay?
0: I'm pretty sure you didn't say it at all, but okay, go ahead.
1: But I said it to somebody. I don't know who he was.
2: Said it under your breath. Didn't
1: but he said, sometimes. Who is that guy? And I said, that's Kevin Williams.
0: Oh, that's funny.
1: What a wonderful human being to do that every night.
0: Oh, how nice.
1: And then bring me out. And, you know, I was taught.
0: What were you taught, Bill? You were saying something, and I can't remember. Just remember, you're something special. Don't forget that. Okay.
1: I was taught to respect my elders, you know. So.
0: Well, I bet they're getting harder and harder to find, aren't they? Yeah.
1: But back here at Homecoming Radio, we got a friend that we met up in Canada.
0: Yeah.
1: He's a Canadian.
0: That's a good place for Canadians up in Canada. Yeah. And we dearly love this guy. Kevin Pauls is his name.
1: Yes. And he's singing a vocal band song that we recorded earlier. Mountains of Mercy.
3: And I

0: That was Kevin Pauls with Mountains of Mercy.
1: Time now to throw your heart wide open and give it away.
2: Take whatever you have and give it away.
1: Eileen says, first time for everything. I never thought it would happen to me, but it did. A true moment of paying it forward. I put some fuel in the car, went to pay, and the lady said, I think you will have a great day. Why, I say, because the lady in front of you has paid for your fill-up.
3: Yeah.
1: My jaw dropped. I'm still very grateful to this beautiful lady who paid my bill. Thank you, whoever you are. Proof that a little bit of kindness goes a long, long way when you think outside yourself and give it

0: I've got some bills I need paid. 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Well,
1: you know, no, I'm still trying to find that lady.
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1: Yeah. 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
1: yes,
0: 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The Three Bridges, all three of them are still singing, and here they are for you right now.

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0: That was live from the Georgia Dome. 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
1: And here's a promise you can hold on to from C.S. 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I must never let it get snowed under or turned aside. 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
7: 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Mm-hmm. Alan Jackson loves these great gospel songs. If you spend any time with him at all, he'll tell you how much these songs have meant to him over the years. And here's a favorite for all of us. 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
1: We are.
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1: Good, good.
0: And I'm very excited to hear this song coming up. I will never forget getting to meet my hero in the room that day. This is the great CeCe Winans and Andre Crouch with Soon and Very Soon.

0: Oh, nothing like it. 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
1: 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We really are encouraged when you do that. And here are some of those notes right now.
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6: 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Glory and I, Donnie McGuire and Reba wrote this, called Let It Start in Me.

0: And let that be all of our prayer. Let it start in me. That's the Gaither Vocal Band as we end this week's edition of Homecoming Radio. 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
2: And I picked up my phone in class just out of curiosity to see what it was. They're like, this is the White House. And they asked me if I was interested in meeting the President of the United States.

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1: I'm Keith Stevens. It's a short, simple question, but one without a short, simple answer. Why? Maybe you've wondered that when things have gone wrong. Kevin Atlas was the first person to ever play Division I college basketball without the full left arm. But the journey was long and changed drastically in one day. A day that began to take shape when his phone rang.
2: And I picked up my phone in class just out of curiosity to see what it was. And they asked me if I was interested in meeting the President of the United States. He saw me in Sports Illustrated and was interested in meeting me. We went and met him for about 40 minutes right off the airplane.
1: But the best day in Kevin's life would soon take a terrible turn. In a basketball game later that day.
2: I actually broke my leg and I was rushed to the emergency room of the hospital where I was watching myself in every national news station in the emergency room, flicking channels, watching myself meeting the president, but I was sitting in a wheelchair with a broken leg and all those schools, those colleges recruiting me, they stopped. I laid in bed for 2 weeks with that golden question, why me, why me? Why me? And it was a terrible struggle of faith. You see, I was raised Christian. My mom gave me a Bible verse. I was born on April 13th, 04:13, Philippians 4:13. I can do all things through Christ who strengthens me. That's my birthday verse. And here I am. Everything I've gone through, all I ever had was basketball. And I met the president, broke my leg, was given the world and taken away in one day.
1: But Kevin would soon start to see the value of his setback in his own life and in the lives of others. That's next on Keep the

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1: I'm Donna Cruz. Kevin Atlas was making news as a one-armed basketball star. But when he broke his leg his senior year of high school, everything changed and the college offers disappeared. Kevin ended up at Fork Union Military Academy. He shares his story in his new book, Get in the Game.
2: Course of that 9 months at military school, I picked up the Bible, I read it front to back. I was challenged by my roommate, the point guard of the basketball team, Julian Ramirez. He saw me reading the Bible, he turned around. Eventually he asked me, Kevin, why do you read that? I don't understand how you can have faith. We wouldn't be here. And something clicked, something I remembered from church. It was an old church joke. I told him there was a woman that caught in a storm. Everybody was supposed to evacuate. She had such faith in God, she stayed. And the water came up to her knees, a truck came by, said, get in the truck, I'll take you to safety. She said, God will save me. Truck left. Boat came by, said, get in the boat. She said, God will save me. Boat left. Helicopter comes by. She said, God will save me. And then she drowns and dies and goes to heaven. And she says, God, why didn't you save me? And God said, what are you talking about? I sent you a truck, a boat, and a helicopter. And that's what I told Julian. I said, I don't have all the answers. But if God sends me a boat, I'm looking for it. At the end of the school year, I became the first D1 basketball player to ever get a D1 scholarship to Manhattan College, $220,000 athletic scholarship. Julian was sentenced to a year in jail. I kept in contact with Julian, and I gave him a call right after he got out of jail. And he's like, while I was in prison, I picked up the Bible, and I started to read it. And guess what? I go to college in 2 weeks. They're still giving me a scholarship offer. But now I'm not only just going to college as an athlete, I'm going in as a believer, too. He said he was challenged. This big African-American gentleman came up to him in prison, grabbed his Bible, started yelling at him, why are you reading this? God doesn't care about you. You won't be in prison. And you know what Julian said? This is what he told me over the phone. He said, let me tell you about a woman in a storm.
3: Oh, Lord.

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2: I'm Amy Bird with some contagious encouragement here on Keep the Faith. 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
2: Hey, I'm Francesca Battistelli. 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It could really encourage someone. 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
3: My senior year of high school, I had a teacher named Mrs. Wright. I had her for English 4, and I had actually been abused and trafficked for years at that point, and it finally started showing up that year and affecting me, and I OD'd at school, and she's the one that found me and practically saved my life and got me help. And then towards the end of the year, I had to go to the state hospital, and this woman fought for me and actually made a deal and went to the superintendent to make a deal so that I could graduate with my class. And she said, if you can make a B+ better on your exam, you'll walk the next day. And I studied so hard and made 100 on that exam, and I got to walk. And it was because of this woman, and she's amazing.
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2: Hey, welcome to Keep the Faith. I'm Keith Stevens.
3: And I'm Donna Cruz. Sometimes a miracle comes in words of solid encouragement that gives us hope. Suddenly, we're not alone. Knowing someone else has been where we are and made it through. Here at Keep the Faith, that hope sounds like this.
4: So let my life be the proof of your
5: my simple actions of how I simply live and carry myself might be the only Jesus someone ever meets.
6: So go back and think to yourself, what are the 5 minutes where I thought to myself, this is who I want to be? Just identify those 5 minutes. This is the kind of man I want to be, this kind of woman I want to be, this kind of person I want to be. This is the kind of human being I want to be. And then try to recreate those 5 minutes.
2: Would an athlete like Tim Tebow look up to most? Another athlete? A coach? Let's try Dad, and he'll tell you why next on Keep

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1: I'm Donna Cruz. Who is that number one role model for you? Tim Tebow has been fortunate enough to have plenty of coaches and mentors throughout his years in football and baseball, but there's a special place in his heart for Dad, who spent much of his life as a missionary. He shares about him in his new book, Mission Possible.
2: I think with my dad is probably my biggest hero and role model because he has given his entire adult life to help people that could never do anything for him. And he has been willing to truly put, at times, even his life on the line, you know? I remember when he was in a village and they said, you don't come in here and tell us about Jesus. And he just said, you know, I just want to come in here and tell you about how much God loves you. And he starts to share, and a man's at the back and he has a machete and he walks to the front. He's got tears in his eyes and he says, I just want to ask you to forgive me. And my dad says, forgive you for what? And he said, I was sent here to kill you, but I heard you talk about God's love and forgiveness, and I just want to ask if you would forgive me. And yeah, my dad's just been always bold and willing to go love people, even when they didn't want him to. Even with Parkinson's, he's had it for years and years and years, and yet he still won't stop his ministry. You know, I would always ask him, Dad, when do you think you'll ever retire? And he would always tell me stuff like, Timmy, you can never retire from your purpose and your calling. So

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And we often tell everybody all the things we're against. And we forget to tell everybody that God's for people and we're for people.

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2: Up next, we ask, how do you eat an elephant? The answer, of course, is one bite at a time. Well, the same holds true for how to be great every day, day after day. Stay with us for that story next on Keep the Faith.

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I'm Kathy Lee Gifford. 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Keep the

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1: I'm Donna Cruz. Greatness. Sometimes we fall short of it because we get tired of trying to chase it. Erwin McManus is the pastor of Mosaic in Los Angeles and the author of several books, including The Last Arrow. He has a bit of advice on how you can find and sustain a life that strives towards greatness.
2: It's really hard to sustain greatness. You know, there isn't hardly a basketball player who hasn't had a game like Michael Jordan. And the problem is not having a game like Michael Jordan. The problem is having a game like Michael Jordan every single time you play. That's what made Michael Jordan Michael Jordan. You can have 5 minutes of greatness in your life. So go back and think to yourself, what are the 5 minutes where I thought to myself, this is who I want to be? Just identify those 5 minutes. This is the kind of man I want to be. This kind of woman I want to be. This kind of person I want to be. This is the kind of human being I want to be. And then try to recreate those 5 minutes. So don't be an overachiever. I'm going to change my life. That's a big task. I'm going to change the world. Pretty big undertaking. People have been trying for a long time. And how about changing 5 minutes of your life? And so I kind of like begin there. And then when I identify those 5 minutes, I go, you know, a lot of times what I find, those 5 minutes for me are unexpected. The 5 minutes where I'm a person of incredible kindness, when I brought compassion and kindness and grace, when I gave something that was so unexpected that it actually looked like Jesus.

there's something so freeing in saying, I'm so sorry, and not having any defense, not saying, well, I just saying, please forgive me. It caused a breach in our relationship, but where it's healed, that girl now

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0: Welcome to Gospel Truth with Andrew Womack, a teaching ministry emphasizing God's unconditional love and grace. This special teaching on the true gospel was recorded at the 2012 Grace and Faith Conference in the UK. And now, here's Andrew.
1: Galatians chapter 5, verse 4 says, "And whosoever of you are justified by the law, Christ is become of no effect unto you." You can void the grace of God. And so there is what God does, and then there's what you do. There's a balance between those two. And this is hard for some people to get. I don't know exactly why. To me, I don't have a problem with it. I don't know if it's because I've meditated on it so much or whatever, but there's some people that it's either I've got to do it, I've got to do everything, or God's got to do it, but they can't seem to marry these two together and match it and realize that there's a part that God does and there's a part that you do. To me, that is perfect balance. You know, the building that we have in the United States, we bought that building for $3.2 million. And then there was going to be $3.2 million worth of renovation on it. And I was trying to get a loan to do that, and it just wasn't working. And after 9 months, the banker says, "Let's go back and start all over again." And all I could see was another 9 months. And I said, "This is not right." I prayed about it, and the Lord spoke to me, and he says, "The reason nothing has worked is because I don't want you to take out a loan. Your partners are your bank, and your partners are going to do this debt-free." And did you know when the Lord spoke that to me, that was a big deal, because at that time, $3.2 million at the rate we had been saving money, and plus we had just expanded our ministry. I had doubled my television

And when the Lord spoke to me and said, you aren't going to take out a loan, your partners are going to supply it, I thought, God, if I commit to this, and you know the Bible says a godly man will swear to his own hurt and change not. And I said, if I tell people I'm going to do this debt free, and then they don't respond, this is totally going to kill my ministry. I'll never be able to overcome this because at the rate it's been coming in, take me 100 years to raise $3.2 million. So it was serious. And I thought about it and prayed about it for 2 weeks. Finally was determined that that's what God told me to do. And I just told people, I said, we aren't going to take out a loan. We're going to do this debt free. And I committed myself to that course of action. And I believe that that's what God told me to do. But you know what? I knew that there was going to have to be something on my part that I had to do. I knew that I was going to have to communicate this to my partners and let people know what was going on, because God said that's how this money was going to come. But rather than me just doing something and writing a letter or, you know, going on TV or doing something and telling people about the situation, I didn't want that burden and responsibility being on me. It was on God. And so I just waited. And I waited. I forgot what it was. It was 3 or 4 months. I didn't tell anybody anything. I didn't say anything. And then finally, the Lord spoke to me. It's a long story, but he told me exactly how to share with my partners, what to say. I wrote this letter, I shared it with them, and in 14 months, $3.2 million came in, and we paid for all that renovation debt-free, and it was an absolute blessing. But see, there was something I had to do. If I would have just said, well, I believe God's going to pay for it, and then I don't respond, I don't do anything. Did you know God wasn't going to manufacture that money? It wasn't going to drop out of heaven. God doesn't create money. He doesn't counterfeit money. That's against the law. The Bible says, give and it shall be given unto you, good measure, pressed down, shaken together, and running over, shall men give into your bosom. God uses people to get money to you. God doesn't have money. Deuteronomy 8:18 says that he gives you the power to get wealth. He doesn't give you wealth. He gives you the power, an anointing, an ability to get wealth. God's not going to just give you money. You can't pray and then money just appear in your wallet. There's actually an example recently in the United States where somebody was praying for God to bless them and something like $70,000 showed up in their bank account. And so they spent it. And then they found out it was a bank mistake. And guess what? They were put in jail for stealing. That wasn't their money. If money just shows up in your bank account, somebody made a mistake and you're stealing to spend money that you didn't get. I just popped some of y'all's bubble. This is what you've been praying for. God's not going to just give you money. It's not going to fall out of the sky. God's going to use people to get it to you. People are the ones that have money, and God gives you power and anointing to get money, but he doesn't give you money. So God wasn't going to just supernaturally give me this money. He was going to do it, but there was something I had to do, but I didn't want to just be doing it on my own. I wanted to be doing it at his leading. It was him doing it, and I just knew he was going to flow through me and somehow or another communicate through me in a way that would touch people. And so I waited, even after people on my staff were saying, you got to communicate. You got to do something. We've got money that needs to be spent, and you hadn't even let your partners know yet. And so, you know what? I just waited until I heard something from God. And then once I heard from God, I responded. But see, that wasn't me that made it come to pass. It was God, and I was responding to him. There's a balance between those two. People tend to go to one side or the other. Either they're going to take the responsibility and they say, I've got to do something. I've got to make this happen. And so you go out in your own strength and power, and you do something trying to make God move. That is absolutely wrong. There's people that come and say, oh, God, bless this business. Oh, God, bless this.

0: I think that's an absolutely wrong approach. What you ought to do is say, Father, what do you want me to do? What are your plans for my life? And if the Lord shows you His will for your life and tells you to do something, then you go do it, and you'll never have to ask God to bless it because He's the one that told you to do it. And anytime God says, come, like He did to Peter, He said, come, in that one word, come, was enough power to walk on top of the water. If God tells you to do something, there is power in that word that will get you to where you need to go. So instead of you doing your thing and asking God to bless it, say, God, what is your thing? What do you want me to do? What did you make me for? And when the Lord tells you to do something, you just do it, and you never have to ask God's blessing on it. You just respond. And when He tells you to do something, you do it. See, here's the balance. It's not you doing something and trying to get God to bless it, but you find out what God has already done, what He's told you to do, and then you cooperate. And say, all right, like in my situation, God, you told me that you're going to pay for this building debt free. And so I'm responding to that. I've already made the commitment to do it. Now, what do you want me to do? How do you want me to share? And I waited until God spoke to me. And when God spoke to me, then I did what He said. But I didn't do anything until He told me. Can y'all see that? That's powerful. And there is a balance here, and most people don't strike this balance. Either they're going to say, well, it's all up to God. I'm just trusting Him. And so you sit down and watch as the stomach turns on the television. You don't seek the Lord. You don't pray. You don't do anything because it's all up to God. I'm not taking any responsibility. You'll die doing that. Or they'll go to the other extreme to where I've got to do something. I'm going to go out here and you work two jobs, three jobs. You do everything. You work your fingers to the bone. You stay up and fast and pray all night long trying to get God to do something. And you take all of the responsibility and hope that God responds to you. That's wrong too. Both of those are wrong. There's extremes on both sides. But the proper way is to say, Father, it's your problem. You are the one that has to take care of this. You've got to show me. But then you just rest in Him. And when He tells you something, you realize there's something you do. But it's just you responding to Him. It's you just cooperating and recognizing that His power is going to flow through you. Ephesians chapter 3, verse 20 says, Now unto Him who is able to do exceeding abundantly above all we ask or think. And most people stop right there and put a period. And you'll hear people quote and say, God is able to do exceeding abundantly above all we ask or think. That's not true. It goes on to say, according to the power that works in us. The word according to means in proportion to or to the degree of the power that works in us. God is only able to do things through people. That's the way He set it up. He said, all power in heaven and earth is given unto me. And then He says, now go ye therefore. He transferred that authority and power to us. And God will not move without flowing through people. That's offensive to some people because, again, religion has said, oh no, God just sovereignly moves and God does things. That's not what the Word of God teaches. I could prove this from 1,000 passages of Scripture. Just one real simple thing. It says in Acts chapter 1, verse 8, He talked to His disciples and He says, you shall receive power after that the Holy Ghost has come upon you, and you shall be witnesses unto me in Jerusalem and in Judea and in Samaria and unto the uttermost parts of the earth. God gave His disciples the power and the authority to go share the gospel, to heal the sick, to cast out devils, and to preach the gospel. And if we don't do it, it won't get done. And to prove that, the 10th chapter of the book of Acts, an angel appeared unto Cornelius, a man who was not a Jew. He was a Gentile, and he was seeking God, and an angel appeared unto him. But the angel didn't tell him how to get saved.
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0: It's good to be with you again as we draw near to the close of another week. Our theme this week has been From Curse to Blessing. I trust you found it helpful and inspiring. If so, please take time to write to me, even if it's only a brief note. Before I finish this talk, we'll be giving you a mailing address to which you can write. It means a great deal to me to hear how this radio ministry of mine has been helping you and blessing you. So please, take time to write, even if it's only a brief personal note. Write today. Now, back to our theme, From Curse to Blessing. Yesterday I explained that there is always a cause for both blessings and curses. In each case, the primary root cause is always simple. For a blessing, listening to and obeying God's voice. For a curse, not listening to and not obeying God's voice. I need to say that again. The primary cause of all blessings is listening to and obeying God's voice. The primary cause of all curses is not listening to and not obeying God's voice. But from these root causes, there spring many different kinds of behavior which are secondary causes of curses. I listed some such causes in my talk yesterday that are stated in Deuteronomy chapter 27, verses 15 through 26, and I summed them up in four main categories. First, idolatry, false gods, and the occult. Second, dishonoring parents. Third, illicit or unnatural sex. And fourth, injustice to the weak or helpless. And as a specific contemporary example of the last, I cited the practice of abortion, which is as glaring an example as you could ever find of injustice to the weak and the helpless, and which inevitably brings a curse with it. Today I'm going to share with you some major specific causes of curses revealed in the Bible beyond those which I've already shared. First, I'll turn to Jeremiah 17, verses 5 and 6, which states a reason for a curse which most people, even many Christians, have failed to notice, and consequently they've come under the very curse against which they're warned. This is it. Thus says the Lord, cursed is the man who trusts in man and makes flesh his strength and whose heart departs from the Lord. For he shall be like a shrub in the desert, and shall not see when good comes, but shall inhabit the parched places in the wilderness, in a salt land which is not inhabited. Let me say that that picture of the shrub in the desert is typical of a curse. Blessing goes all around, others prosper, others succeed, but the person under a curse is like a shrub in the desert who never sees when good comes. Now what is the cause? It's very simple. It's trusting in man, and first and foremost, remember, you're man. It's trusting in yourself, making flesh your strength, relying on your own natural ability, cleverness, education, whatever, and in doing so, your heart departs from the Lord. This brings a curse. This is the reason why many individual Christians, and even more, many churches have lost their blessing. Because they started in the grace of God, they started with supernatural blessing and anointing, supernatural faith, they had supernatural conversion, supernatural power to overcome evil, and to lead lives of godliness, and then they've gone back to just plain human morality, organization, education, whatever. Now, none of those things are wrong, but to trust in those things brings anybody, whether it's an individual or a church, under the curse of God. Paul dealt with the same theme in Galatians 3, verses 1 and 3. O foolish Galatians, who has bewitched you that you should not obey the truth before whose eyes Jesus Christ was clearly portrayed among you as crucified? This only I want to learn from you. Did you receive the Spirit by the works of the law or by the hearing of faith? Are you so foolish? Having begun in the Spirit, are you now being made perfect by the flesh? That's the essence of the problem. Beginning in the Spirit and the level of God's supernatural grace and ability, and then going back to relying on our own carnal efforts, morality, education, cleverness, programs, finance, whatever it may be. And if you follow Paul's teaching in that third chapter, you get to the place in verses 13 and 14 that we've referred to many times, where he speaks about the curse and the blessing. In other words, going back to legalism, to works, to seeking to achieve righteousness with God by your own efforts, brings you under a curse. I think that's a major problem of countless Christian denominations and organizations today. They are under a curse, and they don't know what they're struggling with or what the cause for it is. And then again, in Zechariah chapter 5, verses 1 through 4, the prophet had a vision of a flying scroll with a curse on either side of it. The curse on one side was for stealing, the other side was for perjury. And in his vision he saw this scroll going into people's houses and taking up its place in their houses. And as a result, the houses disintegrated. They just rotted. They fell apart. Again, that's typical of what a curse does. It just destroys everything around it. But notice, two causes for curses, stealing and perjury. And then again in Malachi, the prophet deals with another thing that brings a curse on people. In Malachi chapter 1, verse 14, "But cursed be the deceiver who has in his flock a male and makes a vow, but sacrifices to the Lord what is blemished." What's the cause of the curse there? You've promised God to do something, to give him something, and then you draw back on your promise, and you're stingy with God. That brings a curse. Let me tell you, dear friends, don't be stingy with God. When I see people put miserable sums in church offerings, I just ache for them. They're being stingy with God. They're bringing a curse upon themselves. Let me tell you this very gently. God doesn't need your tips. If all you're going to put in the offering is a tip, you'd better not put anything. And then in Malachi 3, verses 8 through 10, Malachi returns to this theme. "Will a man rob God? Yet you have robbed me. But you say, in what way have we robbed you? In tithes and offerings. You are cursed with a curse, for you have robbed me, even this whole nation." What brought a curse upon them? Being stingy with God, withholding the offerings due to God. And then Malachi tells them the remedy. "Bring all the tithes into the storehouse, that there may be food in my house, and prove me now in this, says the Lord of hosts, if I will not open for you the windows of heaven and pour out for you such a blessing that there will not be room enough to receive it." There's the antithesis. The cause for the curse is stinginess with God. The cause for the promised blessing is being generous, being liberal with God. Why should we deny ourselves the blessing? Why should we come under the curse of stinginess in our dealings with God when he has so freely promised us his blessing if we'll just be open and generous with him? And then I want to give an example of a curse pronounced by a man representing God. The man is Joshua. And it's pronounced in Joshua chapter 6, verse 26. After the destruction by Israel of the city of Jericho, this is what Joshua said. Joshua charged them at that time, saying, "Cursed be the man before the Lord who rises up and builds this city Jericho. He shall lay its foundation with his firstborn, and with his youngest he shall set up its gates." Now, people might have forgotten that. Centuries passed. About 500 years later in the history of Israel, a certain man named Hiel of Bethel did the very thing against which Joshua had pronounced a curse. He rebuilt Jericho. And this is what it says about him in 1 Kings chapter 16, verse 34. "In his days," that's the days of Ahab, "Hiel the Bethelite built Jericho. He laid its foundations with the loss of Abiram, his firstborn, and set up its gates with the loss of his youngest son, Segub, according to the word of the Lord which he spoke by Joshua the son of Nun." Notice, this man did what Joshua had put a curse upon. In the power of God, he rebuilt Jericho, cost him the lives of his two sons. Words that had been spoken 500 years earlier resulted in the death of those two young men. Can you picture the doctors of the day analyzing the death of these two young men? What would they discover? Would they understand that it was due to words spoken by a servant of God 500 years later? Can you see how we are often wrestling with things in our lifetime of which the cause may go back many, many centuries? And then one final example of a curse is Jesus and the fig tree. He went to a fig tree looking for figs to eat. He found none because it was not the season for the figs. And he said, "Let no one eat fruit from you ever again." That's all he did. He just spoke to the tree. Some people would consider it crazy to speak to a tree, but he spoke to the tree. But let me tell you this, the tree felt the impact of what Jesus said. Because in a little later on in the same passage, it says, "Now in the morning, as the disciples passed by, they saw the fig tree dried up from the roots. And Peter, remembering, said to Jesus, 'Rabbi, look, the fig tree which you cursed has withered away.'" That's powerful. Jesus didn't lay his hand on the fig tree. He didn't take an axe to the fig tree. But in the Spirit of God, he spoke words charged with supernatural power. And within 24 hours, those words caused a fig tree to wither. That's the power of both curses and blessings. They are words charged with supernatural power. And they are the source of many things that happen in our lives.
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0: We're going to read what you call the revival psalm today, Colin, Psalm 85. Why do you call it this?
1: Well, because it's about revival, and it's about revival not just at a personal level, but at a national level. I believe God wants to move in a sovereign way in nations. We've experienced in Kingdom Faith local revivals at various times in our history, but it's time to have a national revival. There hasn't been one in living memory. We can look back to, the Welsh revival, but that's more than 100 years ago now. We can think of the Highlands revival in the early 50s, but that was just in the Western Isles of Scotland. There are individual churches that have had revivals. There have been moves of the Spirit that some people have called revivals, but I don't think properly have been revival. But let's read this psalm, because I think it points us to some great truths if we really do want to see a sovereign move of God in our nation. You showed favor to your land, O Lord. You restored the fortunes of Jacob. Now, that's the fruit of revival. Now, what is involved in it? You forgave the iniquity of your people and covered all their sins. In revival, the whole standards of society change. Things that are tolerated now become intolerable, not just from a legalistic point of view, but because they are seen to be the sin that they are. There are many things that happen in our society today that aren't called sin, but in God's sight are sin. Because God's standards don't change. The standards of the world may change, standards of society may change, even what is politically correct may change from time to time, but God's standards never change. So in times of revival, sin is seen to be what it is. And not only is there therefore a great conviction of sin, but people are set free, and they're set free and are forgiven for their sins. You forgave the iniquity of your people and covered all their sins. You set aside all your wrath and turned from your fierce anger. We have to remember that God hates sin, and his judgment is upon sinners. We are spared the judgment that we deserve only because of the mercy of God, that we are living in this time between the two comings of Jesus. He came as our Savior. He did everything that was necessary in order for us to be forgiven and to have relationship with God and be restored to his purposes. And he will come again to establish a new heaven and a new earth. During this time in between, there is the opportunity for men to turn away from their ways, to repent, to embrace the will and purpose of God, to become part of his eternal kingdom. And, there are times when the nation is closer to God than it is now. I mean, we can look back even at the history of Britain and see times when the word of God was really revered and honored, and people wanted to walk in integrity, and there was much holiness in the church, things that are sadly lacking today. And so the psalmist says in verse 4, "Restore us again, O God, our Savior, and put away your displeasure towards us. Will you be angry with us forever? Will you prolong your anger through all generations? Will you not revive us again, that your people may rejoice in you?" Now, we saw in verse 1 that the fruit of revival is that God's favor, God's grace is seen in the land. The fortunes of the land, of the nation, are restored. We've seen that personally sins are forgiven. But you see, joy is restored to people's lives. Because when you're in right standing with God, you have peace with God, but also you know his joy. Your joy is full. And so in verse 7, "Show us your unfailing love, O Lord, and grant us your salvation." Now, all this is like a prayer for revival. So how are we going to proceed in the situation where we are now to get towards that point? Well, in verse 8, the psalmist says, "I will listen to what God the Lord will say. He promises peace to his people, his saints. His saints, of course, are all those who believe in the Lord Jesus Christ and have been born again. But let them not return to folly. Now, folly or foolishness is returning to their own ways. Wisdom is to walk in the ways of the Lord. So then in verse 9, surely his salvation is near those who fear him, that his glory may dwell in our land. Now, I believe, you know, God's call upon the church is to live in the fear of God, is to honor him in all things, is to walk in righteousness, holiness, and integrity with him. Now, that's not just so that our lives can be blessed or that we can be part of a good church, but so that his glory may dwell in the land. So what happens in the lives of a revived people? Love and faithfulness meet together. Righteousness and peace kiss each other. Faithfulness springs forth from the earth, and righteousness looks down from heaven. The Lord will indeed give what is good, and our land will yield its harvest. Righteousness goes before him and prepares the way for his steps. You see, if we're to see revival, we have to do more than want revival. We have to do more than pray for revival. We have to let the Lord bring our lives into his order. And there are these qualities that come together in our life: love, faithfulness, righteousness, and peace. We are to love God with all of our hearts. We're to love our neighbor as ourselves. We're to love one another as he has loved us. Faithfulness, I think, is a very rare commodity among God's people these days. I don't like to say that, but I think it's very true. Faithfulness in prayer, faithfulness in our obedience, faithfulness in our relationships. Righteousness prepares the way for his steps. In other words, when we really want to be a righteous people, God moves in our hearts and lives in such a way to enable us to be a righteous people. You see, how can the church speak to the unrighteous world unless the church, God's own people, are living in righteousness? What do a disobedient people have to say to a disobedient world? What does an unholy people have to say to an unholy world? You see, a church is called to be salt for the earth, light for the world, a city set on the hill that cannot be hidden. In other words, God wants to do this work of revival in his church so that then the nation will be blessed, that the Lord will give what is good, not only to the church, but to the nation, and our land will yield its harvest. What is that harvest? It's the souls of the millions of people. Yes, millions in times of revival. Millions can come to the Lord, and the glory of God will dwell in our land. I mean, I live for this, Julia. I pray for this, but at the same time, I know that I have to keep my life in the right place with God so that he can use me for his revival purposes. And this is what we stand for in Kingdom Faith. You know, we are a revival church. We live for revival. And that's a high calling. It's a great calling, but it's not an easy calling either, because, you know, we can all have wonderful moves of God, but it's sustaining those moves. It's keeping in the place with God so that we can have a real impact on the nation. Because sort of temporary times of blessing in the churches are great in one way, at one level. But if they don't lead to effective change in the nation, then they're some way short of God's intended purpose.
0: The psalmist mentions in verse 8 in this Psalm 85 that he will listen to what God, the Lord, will say. So what about this listening?
1: Well, the Holy Spirit is the agent, if I can put it that way, of revival. There's no revival without the work of the Holy Spirit. He is the one who revives the people. But the Holy Spirit is also the one who leads us. He leads us in the way we are to go. He leads us and guides us into all truth. So it's important to listen to what the Holy Spirit is saying. I once asked a man who had a revival church in South America of 150,000 people, I said, in one sentence, how would you sum up revival? I mean, the most important thing about revival. He said, well, the most important thing is that you listen to the Holy Spirit and do what he says. And that's because the Holy Spirit always wants to bring revival in our personal lives, in the church, and in the nation. So we're not going to do it by any devices of our own. We're not going to be able to work out some method whereby we can bless the church and bless the nation. It's got to be the work of the Spirit. Therefore, the Spirit has to have the initiative, the Spirit has to be in control, and we have to be in that place of being rightly submitted to him in all things.
0: So in the final minute, Colin, just some hints about listening. How do we know that the voice we're hearing is the voice of the Holy Spirit?
1: Well, we need to test everything we hear by the Word of God. And you can be sure that if what we hear is leading us into these things that come together, into love, faithfulness, righteousness, peace, then they certainly do come from the Lord. And, of course, this is the way in which the Holy Spirit wants to lead us, because this is the way of revival.
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1: Imagine gathering with a large crowd on top of a grassy hill. You've come to hear the famous rabbi Jesus of Nazareth. You take your seat and wait expectantly. Jesus begins telling a story about a farmer, their scenes of seed planting and harvest, and different types of soil. You listen carefully, waiting for the key point of the message. Instead, Jesus closes his sermon with a strange statement. He who has ears to hear, let him hear. You wait for some sort of encore, but there is none. Isn't he going to explain? The crowd disperses. Jesus offers no further explanation. When he was on earth, Jesus would often speak in parables. He spoke of things common to first century Palestine, yet sometimes it seemed he deliberately missed the punchline. Why would Jesus do that? Perhaps the reason why Jesus spoke in parables was because he wanted the disciples to walk away and think about it, then come back and ask him to explain. Revelation comes to those who are seeking it. God calls us to seek him, to ask him questions, and then stay long enough to listen for his answers. This is Tanya Harris of GodConversations.com.

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1: Hello, I'm Dudley Anderson. You know, the great tenor Pavarotti once told the story of how he was progressing as a performer, but he also enjoyed teaching. He was in a dilemma. In his quandary, he asked his father's advice, who simply said, "Luciano, my son, pick a chair and sit on it." Jesus faced a similar choice. In Gethsemane, he spoke to his father and he said, "Everything is possible for you. Take this cup from me." Perhaps his father whispered, "Jesus, my son, pick a chair and sit on it." God tracking requires making a decision. Do I follow Christ or do I do my own thing? In Revelation, Jesus instructs the church at Laodicea, "Because you are lukewarm, neither hot nor cold, I'm about to spit you out of my mouth." I don't know about you, but I know that I too need to pick a chair and sit on it. God tracking is an all or nothing affair. Subscribe to the e-devotional tracker at godtracker.co.uk.

0: Why do you believe in God?
1: You know, I think like a lot of people, I've always had some belief that there's something out there. You know, I can't look at a sunset or the countryside without having a feeling that it's something. But I never really wanted to throw my whole behind, you know, a certain religion. I mean, nothing for me is more sort of unattractive than getting religious and all that sort of thing. But once, you know, as a teenager, some people took some time to, I guess I was looking at faiths and looking at things like that, and some people explained what Jesus had done and who he was and what he'd done for me. And it all just slotted into place for me, and that started a spiritual journey really from the age of 14, where I just discovered more and more about Christ and who he was, and the reality of Christian faith just really nestled into my life from that moment, really. I mean, I can't imagine a life without my Christian faith. It's affected everything. It's affected, you know, finding a marriage partner and obviously the whole of family life. I've got a couple of kids, and they're great kids, and you know, I am a better dad than I would have been because of my Christian faith. I hope I'm a loving, I'm certainly not a perfect parent, but I'm a loving dad, and I hope I'm a far more caring dad than I would have been if I didn't have Jesus and if I wasn't seeking to make Jesus a priority in my life.
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1: If you could be someone else, who would you pick? Someone famous? Someone rich? Someone powerful? And what would you do with all of this new fame or wealth or power? We all want to be somebody important, to be noticed, valued, and admired. What most of us don't realize is that because of Jesus Christ and His death on the cross, we can become children of the King. Our home in eternal heaven is already being prepared for us. Whatever life may look like here on earth, whatever struggles we face in the day-to-day grind, the future is bright indeed.
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1: Welcome to Everyday Moments with Joyce Meyer. Imagine that your mind and heart have tiny doors to them. Would you keep those doors open so anything can come on in? Well, you shouldn't. In fact, you should use caution when opening it at all. Here's Joyce.
2: The Bible talks a lot about us being on our guard. And really, that just means to be watchful and to be careful. It's very important to guard your mind and heart. Study God's Word, so when evil comes to you, you can recognize it and you can stand firm. But you're going to have to stand. You have to stand. You have to make a decision that you are going to watch what's going on around you. You're going to pay attention to what's going into your mind. You're going to pay attention to what's influencing you, and you are going to make good choices. 2 Peter 3:17 says, "Let me warn you, therefore, beloved, that knowing these things beforehand, you should be on your guard, lest you be carried away by the error of lawlessness and wicked persons, and fall from your own present firm condition, your own steadfastness of mind." You know, just because we have a place of victory doesn't mean we'll always keep it. You need to make sure that you stay on guard and stay victorious.
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2: Attitude is everything when it comes to giving. Hi, I'm Chuck Swindoll. You know, I couldn't care less how much you give when the offering plate comes around. But I couldn't care more for the reason behind your giving. Attitude is everything. I believe when the heart is right, generosity flows. You see, giving is a matter of the heart. And once you truly get infected with an attitude of giving, you'll be looking out for every chance to share what you have with someone else. And when another opportunity arises, hey, you'll give again. Remember Jesus' great words recorded in Matthew 20, verse 35? It's more blessed to give than to receive.
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